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1: You're back with On Point. I'm Meghna Chakrabarty, and David Becker is with us. He's Executive Director and Founder of the Center for Election Innovation and Research. And David, before we get to a survey of the other pressures that the Trump administration is putting on states regarding elections, I just wanted to follow up quickly with something you said about the document dump that the administration released last week. I mean, I've got a couple of pages here of it in front of me, and these were formally classified. At the top of the documents, it says in big red letters, declassified by President Trump on July 3rd, 2026. And some of these documents come from the National Intelligence Council. And as you were saying, what they do is almost kind of show that China was not guilty, according to our own intelligence assessments, of the things that the president accused China of last week, but rather Russia was guilty of it. I mean, I just want to read something here really quickly. So there's a chart that says, you know, things that may have happened in the 2020 election, and they include publicizing information gathered through intelligence operations to damage a U.S. political figure or organization, targeting, accessing, or manipulating elections processes or election-related systems, influencing U.S. law enforcement investigations, prosecutions, or other aspects of the U.S. legal process. And there's no check mark under China, but Russia has check marks on all three of those activities. And then there's, I mean, you've read these documents, so you know, but just for listeners to know, there's another really interesting portion where the National Intelligence Council says that President Putin and senior Russian officials are overseeing efforts by proxies to do things such as spread claims about former Vice President Biden, and then also advancing narratives with U.S. officials and other prominent persons online, including through personal interactions and documentary film releases, and that they want to orchestrate a high-profile corruption scandal implicating former Vice President Biden. Now, these are things that our own intelligence assessment have said that Russia was doing in this document dump. We've known it for a long time. I guess what I'm wondering is, it makes me wonder if the president or anyone in the White House actually even knew what's in the documents that they released.
2: It's a really good question, because, again, I've reviewed those documents and I found the same thing you did, Meghna. And, if you listen to the president's speech, he mentioned Russia once just in passing. And the fact is that we know Russia was heavily engaged in influence operations. China was possibly engaged in influence operations. Iran was a player as well. This was in a National Intelligence Council assessment. It was declassified in March of 2021, which was during the Biden presidency. But the classified version of that was presented to President Trump. And in his presidential daily briefing on, of all days, January 7th, 2021, we have multiple public statements given by the head of CISA in 2020, a President Trump appointee, Chris Krebs, in September and otherwise, talking about these issues both with China and Russia. There were things that were said publicly in January and April of 2020. We've known this to be true. Now, we should also note, these are influence operations. These are largely disinformation. Right. They're an attempt to hack into the minds of the American voter, to feed them enough disinformation that might cause them to change their minds in a variety of ways. There's no evidence of any kind of interference with technology that would have changed the outcome by any player, Russia, China, or anyone else. And in fact, the head of the presidential task force, who presented a lot of this information, admitted on Thursday night that they don't have any evidence of any kind of stolen election or election theft or anything that would have altered the election in 2020. And we should remember also, this is 18 months into this administration where they focused so many federal resources to try to find evidence of this alleged election theft that we know didn't happen. They set the date of this speech. This was going to be the big reveal, the bombshell, and they had nothing. And then we still see allies of the president claiming, oh,

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2: Good afternoon. 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I'm Mike Machado at 429. Anna O'Brien's, the beloved local bar near UH Manoa, will be changing hands as its owner makes his Irish exit. Bill Comerford's a veteran bar owner who's run many of Honolulu's most popular Irish pubs. Now he's planning to hang up his boots and walk away from the bar business. HPR's Kevin Allen spoke with Comerford about his lifetime spent behind the bar.
3: Often I was babysat in the bar with a roll of nickels, where you put half the roll into the pinball machine, half into the jukebox, and my dad would say, play some Irish songs and play some Frank Sinatra, Dean Martin, or everything like that. And that's how I was raised, you know, from the time I was like 7, 8 years old. You know. Believe it or not, when I was a kid, I thought I was going to be a priest. Didn't work that way. I went through school, you know, went to college in Central Connecticut State, and did well. I was a history major, and I had the aspect of graduating and teaching history. And I said, you're going to teach history to high school kids or junior high kids that have no concern for you, don't want to hear it, and say, we want to get out of this room. That's all we want. So I said, it's kind of frustrating that way. So I didn't have the patience then. So I moved into restaurant management, and I had a job immediately because I'd been working in bars since I was a kid. So my first job was 12 years old, sweeping out bars. Yeah. A bar or a pub, more likely a pub, it's a gathering place for the neighborhood. In other words, it's a community center. It's all those other things. Provides entertainment. You have the chance to meet your friends without having to have them come over and spill beer all over your living room table, right? Instead, it's a place they can come in, behave, have a great time and leave, come back, and you meet all your friends. You know? And there's a huge group of friends in here. But I also have entertainment. It makes it so that people come out, and people, they want to have a good time. We want people to have a good time. But to have a good time, they have to behave. And when their behavior interferes on somebody else's behavior, time to change the behavior. Doesn't mean you have to go home. Doesn't mean you can't ever come back. It's change your behavior. Move to the other side of the room. Don't be bothering these people. Separate. So it's training people over time as repeat customers to come in and enjoy it. I have remarkably few incidents in here. You do, because you're going to have people that are not your norms, and they'll walk in and they have different expectations. But people find that the bar is comfortable, they come back. And that's the whole focus of everybody in a bar. You want repeat customers.
4: And I feel like I've always gone to Anna's because to me it's just felt incredibly comfortable. Like you were saying, it kind of feels like this home away from home. I can talk to the bartenders and talk to regulars, and it's always comfortable for me. And I think there's a certain comfort that it also comes with Irish bars in particular, where I feel like there's similarities between, I think, the familiarity you see with Irish bars as well as just kind of being in Hawaii and, you know, seeing people that you know and feeling very warm and comfortable with people. Can you speak to that?
3: Let's go this route and say, a lot of people always say, well, Hawaii and Ireland are often alike. Why? They're both islands. They're both tribal kingdoms. And they are similar. Not identical, but similar. So you can often see the similarities in that. You know, Ireland has a great sense of welcoming. In Hawaii, we have, you know, aloha. Over there, it's a 100,000 welcomes. They always have a welcome on the mat, you know, and that's what you'll always find if you go to Ireland. And I think the people here are the same way.
2: How fast could you climb a coconut tree? There's a new record in the event, part of a famous sports festival held in Tahiti. HPR's Derek Malama has more on the Pacific News Minute.
5: Heiva Tuaro Maohi is a celebration of traditional Polynesian sports, strength, and heritage, bringing together athletes from across Polynesia. The competitions include stone lifting, wrestling, sailing canoes, throwing javelins, husking coconuts, and climbing coconut trees. 22-year-old Yaliloa Papitai from Nassau Island in the northern Cook Islands climbed a coconut tree in less than 5 seconds. He scored a record-breaking time of 4.88 seconds, setting a new competition record. Meantime, Joshua Jim, who is from Atiu in the Cook Islands, won the country's second gold medal of the festival, after defeating the defending Tahitian champion in four consecutive rounds of traditional wrestling. In a social media post, the Cook Islands Ministry of Cultural Development said that history was made in Tahiti and added the team had delivered the Cook Islands, quote, best ever results at He'iwa Tuaru Ma'ohi, and we couldn't be prouder. Congratulations to every member of Team Cook Islands. The six-member squad at this year's event combined experienced competitors with emerging talent. With the Pacific News Minute, Derek Malama, HPR News.
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7: This is All Things Considered from NPR News. I'm Juana Summers in Washington.
8: And I'm Elsa Chang in Culver City, California. There are new details today, but no clear answers in the case of Nolan Wells. The black college student was found dead in Mississippi after he vanished during a 4th of July celebration. During a press conference today, the Wells family and their attorney released results of an independent autopsy. Now, the findings don't point to a cause of death, but the family says that they hope the autopsy will lead to a wider investigation. NPR's Brian Mann joins us now with the latest. Hi, Brian.
9: Hi, Elsa.
8: So wait, did this independent autopsy show anything different here? Because there already has been an autopsy in this case, right?
9: Yeah, that's right. But here's what's interesting. After Nolan Wells' body was recovered July 6th, that official autopsy was performed by a medical examiner. But the Jackson County Sheriff's Department in Mississippi still hasn't released those results. In their last public statement, they said they're still waiting for toxicology results. So with support from celebrities in the black community and civil rights leaders, Wells' family arranged to have their own autopsy performed. The family's attorney, Ben Crump, said at a press conference today in Chicago at an NAACP gathering that their pathologist's findings were inconclusive but raised more questions.
10: He's saying based on the examination of the body, he cannot rule out foul play. That is significant.
9: Now, it's important to note this pathologist who conducted the autopsy, Dr. Roger Mitchell, was not present, so the findings were described and interpreted by Crump. And again, the examination found no clear physical evidence or sign of trauma showing that Wells' death was the result of any kind of violence.
8: Huh. Well, I do want to ask, Brian, because this case, it's drawn so much national attention. Can you talk about, like, what seems to be driving that attention?
9: Well, there's really a mystery at the heart of this. You know, Wells was 18 years old. He was celebrating off the Gulf Coast with friends. All of his friends there were white. They all came home safely that day. Wells, the one black teen, didn't make it home. And that's led to a lot of speculation on social media about the circumstances. Civil rights leaders, again, have taken on this case. They've linked it to Mississippi's troubled racial history. Wells' family, meanwhile, has been increasingly critical of the local investigation by the Jackson County Sheriff. At this press conference today, Wells' mother, Christine Wells Wansley, said she was especially troubled by the sheriff's department initially telling the public that there was no evidence that her son's death was the result of foul play. She said those statements were made before a thorough investigation was complete.
11: I sat there and asked them, please take this case as if this is your child,
10: yes,
11: your family member, your whatever. And they promised that they would. But when you make statements like that straight out the gate, that's an issue.
9: So while this press conference didn't add a lot to what we know about Nolan Wells' death, it was clearly intended to ramp up this pressure on local law enforcement. The family and the NAACP have also called on the U.S. Justice Department to help with this investigation.
8: Well, what is the Sheriff's Department in Jackson County saying right now?
9: Yeah, so NPR reached out to Sheriff John Ledbetter after this press conference. We haven't heard back, and he's made no new statements today online. And there really hasn't been a lot of information. In a Facebook post on July 8th, he said they are sorting through leads, trying to find out exactly what happened. But the family, as you've been hearing, is clearly frustrated. They say they want more information about that initial autopsy, and they want a more aggressive probe of the other young people who were at that party, including a review of their cell phones.
8: That is NPR's Brian Mann. Thank you so much, Brian.
9: Thanks, Elsa.

0: For more than a decade, there's been something fishy going on in a lake that straddles the state of Vermont and the Canadian province of Quebec. It does involve a kind of catfish, but also cancer and possibly clues about how tumors spread through the body. Here's NPR science reporter Ari Daniel.
1: Every year, Vermont Fish and Wildlife does a fish census in Lake Memphremagog in the very north of the state. In 2013, the team was startled by some of the brown bullhead catfish they were finding. They were marred by these dark streaks that anglers had first noticed the year prior. Peter Emerson is a fish biologist with the department.
2: Looks like black tar on the skin. Not very pretty. You can tell it doesn't help the fish because they're inside the mouth, they're on the fins.
1: Sometimes they're on the lips or the gills or even covering the fish's eyes. About a quarter of the catfish had the black blotches, which were, in fact,
2: melanoma,
1: skin cancer, which was odd since catfish don't usually hang out at the surface where they'd be exposed

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1: Certain mollusks, and now fish, it seems. Dragon and her colleagues aren't sure how the catfish are infecting one another, but they suspect it may happen during spawning.
2: They aggregate into these big clusters, and they have these spines. And we think that they actually scratch accidentally each other, and that is one potential avenue for the cancer cells to invade a new host.
1: Dragon will look into this possibility next, alongside whether there's something environmental or viral depressing the catfish immune systems, since 30% on average now have the melanoma throughout the lake on both the U.S. and Canadian sides. The research is published in the journal Nature. Vincent Lynch is an evolutionary biologist at the University at Buffalo who wasn't involved in the study.
3: Normally, cancers are sort of a dead end. When the host dies, when the person with the cancer dies, so does the cancer.
1: So it'd be advantageous to the cancer to be able to escape and invade another host to stay alive.
3: The cancer wants to survive. Now it's got a life of its own.
1: And Lynch says these catfish may be useful in the lab to study how cancers migrate and metastasize within our own bodies.
3: It could tell us something about how metastases evolve and originate within an individual. If you could stop that from happening, then you can actually stop people from dying of cancer.
1: Though that's likely to be a ways off, says Lynch. In the meantime, the researchers say it's worth considering whether transmissible cancers are perhaps more common than we once thought. Ari Daniel, NPR News.

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1: Aloha. Po, spelled P-O with a kahako on the vowel, means night, darkness, obscurity, the realm of the gods. The Hawaiian day begins at nightfall, so instead of using the word for the days of the week, as is done in English, we use po for night and modify it to make the nights of the week. For example, po akahi, po alua, po akolu a pelaaku. I'm Leilani Poliahu for Hawaii Public Radio. Ahui hou.
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3: Good afternoon. It's HPR 1 at 529. I'm Mike Machado. Anna O'Brien's, the beloved local bar near UH Manoa, will be changing hands as its owner makes his Irish exit. Bill Comerford's a veteran bar owner who's run many of Honolulu's most popular Irish pubs. Now he's planning to hang up his boots and walk away from the bar business. HPR's Kevin Allen spoke with Comerford about his lifetime spent behind the bar.
4: Often I was babysat in the bar with a roll of nickels, where you put half the roll into the pinball machine, half into the jukebox, and my dad would say, play some Irish songs and play some Frank Sinatra, Dean Martin, or anything like that. And that's how I was raised, you know, from the time I was like 7, 8 years old. You know. Believe it or not, when I was a kid, I thought I was going to be a priest. Didn't work that way. Went through school, you know, went to college in Central Connecticut State, and did well. I was a history major, and I had the aspect of graduating and teaching history. And I said, you're going to teach history to high school kids or junior high kids that have no concern for you, don't want to hear it, and say, we want to get out of this room. That's all we want. So I said, it's kind of frustrating that way, so I didn't have the patience then, so I moved into restaurant management, and I had a job immediately because I'd been working in bars since I was a kid. So my first job was 12 years old, sweeping out bars, yeah. A bar or a pub, more likely a pub, it's a gathering place for the neighborhood. In other words, it's a community center. It's all those other things. Provides entertainment. You have the chance to meet your friends without having to have them come over and spill beer all over your living room table, right? Instead, it's a place they can come in, behave, have a great time and leave, come back, and you meet all your friends. You know? And there's a huge group of friends in here. But I also have entertainment. It makes it so that people come out, and people, they want to have a good time. We want people to have a good time. But to have a good time, they have to behave. And when their behavior interferes on somebody else's behavior, time to change the behavior. Doesn't mean you have to go home. Doesn't mean you can't ever come back. It's change your behavior. Move to the other side of the room. Don't be bothering these people. Separate. So it's training people over time as repeat customers to come in and enjoy it. I have remarkably few incidents in here. You do, because you're going to have people that are not your norms, and they'll walk in and they have different expectations. But people find that the bar is comfortable, they come back. And that's the whole focus of everybody in a bar. You want repeat customers.
5: And I feel like I've always gone to Anna's because to me it's just felt incredibly comfortable. Like you were saying, it kind of feels like this home away from home. I can talk to the bartenders and talk to regulars, and it's always comfortable for me. And I think there's a certain comfort that it also comes with Irish bars in particular, where I feel like there's similarities between, I think, the familiarity you see with Irish bars as well as just kind of being in Hawaii and, you know, seeing people that you know and feeling very warm and comfortable with people. Can you speak to that?
4: Let's go this route and say, a lot of people always say, well, Hawaii and Ireland are often alike. Why? They're both islands. They're both tribal kingdoms. And they are similar. Not identical, but similar. So you can often see the similarities in that. You know, Ireland has a great sense of welcoming. In Hawaii, we have, you know, aloha. Over there, it's a 100,000 welcomes. They always have a welcome on the mat, you know, and that's what you'll always find if you go to Ireland. And I think the people here are the same way.
3: That was Bill Comerford, outgoing owner of Anna O'Brien's. A group of artists are looking to buy the Queen Theater in Kaimuki on Oahu. A long-shuttered movie venue was placed on the market for the first time in more than 50 years. Property value is currently assessed at more than $3 million. Local actor Nick Gianforte is part of the group Hootie Who Productions. He says their goal is to bring the theater back to life.
6: would be to grow upon focusing first on revitalizing, renovating the theater back into a theater that is in working condition that can show films, then to reach out and work collaboratively with the filmmaking community here. My thoughts are that we're only limited to what our minds can allow us to experience. So, like, it's showing their films during a showcase, then it's that. If it's helping them have a space where they can have meetings to discuss filmmaking, it could possibly be that.
3: The group is still waiting to hear back from the real estate firm. For now, they're talking with the nonprofit Friends of Queen Theater. Metro Honolulu weather tonight, partly cloudy, isolated showers in the evening, scattered showers after midnight. Going to have lows around 77, northeast winds 10 to 15 miles per hour. Mahalo, friends, for listening to All Things Considered on community-supported Hawaii Public Radio. I'm Mike Machado. The time in the islands is 5:34.
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8: This is All Things Considered from NPR News. I'm Juana Summers in Washington.
9: And I'm Elsa Chang in Culver City, California. President Trump says Iran is, quote, getting decimated and desperately wants to hold talks with his administration. Iran experts see a different picture. The country's Islamic Revolutionary Guard Corps is consolidating power, and the one deal that the two sides did negotiate over the Strait of Hormuz is in tatters. NPR's Michelle Kellerman reports.
10: Suzanne DiMaggio of the Carnegie Endowment is a big believer in and a practitioner of Track 2 diplomacy, that is, informal talks between well-connected Iranians and U.S. experts.
11: We're not there as negotiators. We're merely experts who are interested in better understanding of the Iranians' point of view, and most importantly, trying to see if there are any viable off-ramps.
10: There are some countries playing a more formal mediating role, including Pakistan and Qatar, and there are some direct contacts between Trump's envoys and Iranian officials. But that's been limited, says DiMaggio, who believes Trump needs to beef up his negotiating team.
11: Unless and until U.S. and Iranian negotiators get to the point where they're meeting for days and weeks at a time, not merely hours every now and then, we are going to be locked in a prolonged cycle of inadequate diplomatic engagements.
10: She says both sides are overly confident in their ability to manage the current military escalation. President Trump brushed off a reporter this week who suggested that the Iranians are showing no signs of caving to U.S. military pressure.
12: Do you know something that I don't know?
13: Well, they continue to attack our allies and
12: kill Americans. You don't know what the dialogue is behind the scenes, that they want to meet desperately to try and end it because they're getting decimated.
10: His Secretary of State, Marco Rubio, now in the Philippines for a regional summit, says it was the Iranians who broke the memorandum of understanding about traffic in the Strait of Hormuz.
14: We remain open to diplomacy. We remain open to working it out in a negotiated way. But right now, they don't seem to be serious about that. And so we're going to continue to protect shipping.
10: Rubio wouldn't give a timeline on how long it will take to, in his words, degrade Iran's ability to target global shipping. That wasn't even an issue before the war, says Carnegie Endowment Iran expert Karim Sajjadpour.
15: Iran has learned that the way to win concessions from the United States isn't to take a step back and compromise. It's actually to punch back hard, to attack U.S. bases in the region, to attack U.S. partners in the Persian Gulf.
10: Now, the Iranian-backed Houthis in Yemen are threatening to close a key oil route in the Red Sea.
15: At the moment, the prospect for escalation looks more likely than the prospect for de-escalation.
10: Neither side can really sustain a long war, says Abbas Milani, who runs the Iranian Studies program at Stanford University. Still, he's hearing a lot of bombast.
16: Clearly, the war has weakened Iran. It has weakened the Iranian economy. But it has also emboldened it because they have found new soft spots that they can hit and virtually take the whole world economy hostage.
10: On the U.S. side, Milani doesn't see much of a strategy from President Trump, who one day says he can work with Iran's new leaders and another day calls them scum.
16: The Iranian regime used to fear the unpredictability of Mr. Trump. I think now they use it to their benefit and put it as part of their calculation.
10: He says the Iranians think Trump only cares about oil prices and the upcoming elections. Michelle Kellerman, NPR News, the State Department.
8: The recent fatal shootings by Immigration and Customs Enforcement officers in Texas and Maine come right after ICE hired a huge number of officers in a very short period of time. Some law enforcement experts worry that kind of hiring spree can lead law enforcement agencies to cut corners in vetting new hires. NPR criminal justice correspondent Meg Anderson reports.
17: David Brulette, the ICE officer who allegedly killed the man in Maine last week, had a history of domestic violence and a number of serious mental health issues. That's according to his ex-wife, who spoke with NPR last week. Those allegations raise serious red flags, says Gil Kurlikowski. He was the head of U.S. Customs and Border Protection from 2014 to 2017.
18: This is a person that never should have been hired.
17: Kurlikowski oversaw hiring at CBP and told NPR that a typical vetting process would have caught those warning signs. Kenneth Corey agrees. He spent more than three decades with the New York City Police. At one point, he oversaw the psychologists who evaluate recruits. He says when it comes to assessing an officer's mental well-being, hiring practices at police agencies vary widely.
19: There is no mandate that I'm aware of for any agency to do any kind of ongoing assessment.
17: But he says more intensive vetting, like having candidates go through a psychological evaluation, has become more common in recent years. At the NYPD, for instance, recruits go through a background check and psychological tests and something called a character investigation. Corey says that can include interviews with neighbors, friends, former employers. They pull academic records and school disciplinary records.
20: You're contacting the police departments in any jurisdiction where your candidate has ever

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2: This is HPR 1 at 548. I'm Mike Machado. The LPGA on Tuesday unveiled the inaugural Nanea Cup, an event being held in Hawaii next March. It includes a mix of pro golfers and collegians as a way to showcase the present and future of women's golf. The event, which will be held March 11th through the 14th at the Nanea Golf Club in Kailua Kona on the Big Island, features a $4 million purse. Field will include 95 LPGA Tour players, along with 25 of the nation's top golfers from Stanford, Texas, Arkansas, Texas A&M, and UCLA. Quote, as we continue to focus on routing courses and purses, this event checks every box, said LPGA Commissioner Craig Kessler in a statement. Nanea is a spectacular venue where athletes will compete for a strong purse, and fans will get their first look at one of the most celebrated golf courses in the world. And coming up at the Blaisdell Center tomorrow through Sunday is the 51st annual Queen Liliuokalani Keiki Hula Competition and Festival. The three-day event will feature 15 halau from across Hawaii, keiki ages 6 to 12, competing in kahiko and awana, and a public keiki hula market with more than 55 local vendors, curated by Namea Hawaii, and more than 30 opio entrepreneurs participating through Keiki Rise. The event is now under the guidance of the Hawaiian Council, continuing a tradition that has nurtured generations of young hula practitioners for more than 50 years. Great stuff. Mahalo for listening to HPR 1. It's 549.
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0: From NPR News, this is All Things Considered. I'm Elsa Chang.
3: And I'm Juana Summers. A Republican backlash against NPR and PBS erupted in Washington a year ago. President Trump pushed for and signed a law pulling back more than $1 billion already approved for public media. And just like that, six decades of bipartisan support and funding were gone. South Dakota Public Broadcasting was among those who paid the price. The state network laid off a bunch of journalists. It canceled some shows. And then, as NPR's David Folkenflik reports, some surprising things started to unfold.
4: Let's start with the way things were. On her hour-long daily show, In the Moment, Lori Walsh set the agenda for the people of South Dakota, whether talking to authors, storekeepers, or politicians, in what she calls kitchen table conversations. I mean that literally, as she did in this interview from early last year with the state's Republican lieutenant governor.
5: Did you talk about public service at the kitchen table?
6: Oh, yeah. Yeah, my grandpa loved to talk about politics, and from the time I was...
4: When Congress eliminated federal funds for public media, that meant $2.3 million gone from South Dakota Public Broadcasting's bottom line. Walsh's hour-long program went away.
5: So we went through a real grieving period of saying goodbye to beloved staff members and really qualified journalists and professionals.
4: The result of tough choices. The network had agreed to continue giving the legislature C-SPAN-style gavel-to-gavel coverage in order to hold on to state funds, and it also agreed to continue airing all high school varsity sports and artistic competitions. So, South Dakota Public Broadcasting laid off two-thirds of its news staff, Walsh and her two producers among them. Something else happened at the same time. Incensed listeners and viewers stepped up to fill the gaps, starting before the congressional vote.
7: I mean, June 2025 was the start of that white-hot rage.
4: Ryan Howlett is the chief executive of the private foundation that supports South Dakota Public Broadcasting, which runs TV and radio programs.
7: We found just a bunch of first-time givers in the four- and five-figure range that we had never had before.
4: So South Dakota Public Broadcasting raised a record $8 million in private funds, enough to forestall other cuts and to sock some money into a rainy day fund. For the first time, the state offered a six-figure subsidy for the legislative coverage, and Lori Walsh was hired back. There's still no Daily Show, and her producing colleagues did not return, but...
5: I am on the air every day. I do a longer-form interview around 13 to 15 minutes every morning, which we air during a morning edition local time slot. The In the Moment podcast, we were able to preserve that podcast, so we put that morning conversation on the podcast every day.
4: Walsh says it's less polished, more raw, because she's doing it solo. But Walsh still interviews political candidates, and she still finds other ways to explore life in the state. There was the segment she did about a piano put out on a street corner in the city of Vermilion for anyone to play on. Another about a South Dakotan Air Force veteran who first met his daughter 6 decades after her birth in the UK. His British girlfriend had changed her mind about moving home with him.
5: He passed away like 3 weeks after we recorded the conversation, and I was able to mix that down for Father's Day and play that as a 13-minute feature, essentially.
4: Lori Walsh knows she can't do everything she once did on her hour-long show.
5: And I do think people miss the full kitchen table experience of In the Moment. But now we have, I don't know, a breakfast nook where you start your day with a key conversation that you can carry with you throughout the day.
4: Now, station officials are focusing on giving South Dakotans more coverage via social media, trying to build a sustainable financial structure, and hoping to build back more, at least just a bit more, of what they once had. David Folkenflik, NPR News.
3: No NPR corporate official or news executive reviewed this story before it aired.
0: One of the most endangered creatures of the Pacific Ocean is getting a boost. It's a 20-armed predator, a sea star called the sunflower star. Researchers are working to bring it back from the brink of extinction. KUOW's John Ryan reports from Washington's San Juan Islands.
8: I am bouncing my way across Rosario Strait in a small boat in pretty rough seas, and we are on our way to pick up a precious cargo. 20 endangered sunflower stars raised by hand in a lab.
9: Sunflower stars are apex predators of the seafloor. They can get 3 feet wide. Over the past decade, a vast underwater pandemic killed billions of sea stars up and down the West Coast, dissolving them into goo. Researchers say ocean heat waves, fueled by climate change, helped the pandemic spread.
10: We've lost 90% of our sunflower stars, we think.
9: Jason Hoden runs the University of Washington lab that's been raising sunflower stars.
10: This was a really, really big outbreak. Spread from northern Mexico all the way to Alaska, affecting dozens and dozens of sea star species.
9: No species was harder hit than the sunflower star. Without sunflower stars, many underwater kelp forests on the West Coast have been stripped bare by sea urchins. Sea stars eat urchins, and where the predators have disappeared, urchins have been mowing down these kelp forests.
11: That's why those starfish are so important, because they munch those green urchins.
9: Samish Nation Tribal Chair Tom Wooten is sitting by the shore in the tribe's traditional territory. A 20-foot cedar pole looms above him. It's carved into a female figure named
11: Kokwalawut.
9: In Samish legend, Kokwalawut married the king of the sea and became an immortal sea creature.
11: If you look into the water, you'll see the bull kelp swirling around in the tide. That's her hair, letting us know that she's still there. She's the protector of our people. She ensures that waters are clean and the fish are there and the crab, all the things that we rely on.
9: That belief mirrors the science. Kelp forests protect coastlines from erosion and support species from salmon to orcas. Samish efforts to protect kelp are part of the tribe's push to make a home for itself. This tribe never got a reservation.
11: We were scattered to the winds and we're in an effort to bring people back home.
9: So the tribe has been buying land, developing housing, and restoring habitats on land and at sea.
11: It's really nature that we live in. We have to do what we can to preserve, protect, and restore that to have a place to come home to.
9: On the research boat in the San Juan Islands, the Samish dive team is getting ready.
12: Pool's open.
13: Pool's open.
9: Underwater, the divers lower 4 plastic tubs to the seafloor, then wait for the stars to glide to freedom. Diver and project manager Sam Strauss says the stars seemed eager to be back where they belong.
14: They left their bins incredibly quickly and started exploring the environment and finding different kelp fronds to hide under.
9: Strauss climbs aboard and gives his fellow researcher a dripping wet bear hug.
15: Sorry to do it to you, Jason.
9: Then Strauss brings out a small speaker.
15: Jason, this one's for you.
9: A dozen labs on the West Coast are now raising these stars. Replacing the 5 billion sunflower stars lost to disease is a very tall order, but researchers hope to raise enough to point the species and kelp forests toward recovery. For NPR News, I'm John Ryan in the San Juan Islands.
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2: Mahalo for listening to All Things Considered on KHPR Honolulu, KKUA Wailuku, KANO Hilo, KHPH Kailua Kona, KIPO Lihue, and KJHF Kualapu with translators K203EL Haleiwa and K235CNY Maya there collectively. Stations of HPR 1 on this Wednesday afternoon coming up on 6 o'clock, which means Marketplace will be here very shortly, followed by The Daily at 6:30. From 7 to 8, we'll have Reveal from 8 to 10 every Monday through Thursday evening, Jazz with Charles Husson. And then wrapping up the evening from 10 to 12 after hours this evening, hosted by Roger County. I'm Mike Machado. I'll be back again tomorrow. Aloha.

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1: In Los Angeles, I'm Kai Rizdahl. It is Wednesday today, the 22nd of July. Good as always to have you along, everybody. Our tour through the macroeconomy begins today with two numbers. The first is 30. That's in years, and it is specifically the 30-year Treasury, the federal government's long bond that pays you back principal and interest in, just like it sounds, 30 years. The second number is 5, that's in percent, and it's the yield, the interest rate, that the 30-year carries today. It has carried, in fact, 5% or higher for 27 days, the longest it's been that high since 2007. You'll not be surprised to hear we didn't pick those numbers out of thin air as a place to start today, because, as Marketplace's Sabri Benishore explains, most of the time when something like this happens, the bond market is trying real hard to tell us something.
2: I don't know if this has ever happened to you, but one time my old gym was like, hey, how would you like to prepay your membership for 2 years in advance? And I was like, no, why would I do that? And they were like, well, we'll give you a really good discount. And I was like, well, it better be one heck of a discount because, like, what if you shut down? So I didn't do it. And lo and behold, the gym went bankrupt a year later. 30-year bonds are like my shady old gym. Not the shadiness or the bankruptcy, but the fact that they ask you to lock up your money for a long time.
3: You tie yourself up for 30 years, you're locked in.
2: Stephen Lipley is global co-head of bond ETFs at BlackRock.
3: And so you're going to potentially demand a premium to take that risk.
2: So much can go wrong in 30 years, and investors want to get paid more for that risk. And recently, they've been wanting to get paid extra more.
4: Yields have been rising, and that's a signal that markets are becoming uncomfortable.
2: Ian Shepherdson is chairman of Pantheon Macroeconomics.
4: First is the intractability of the huge budget deficit that the U.S. has been running for some time.
2: Government debt held by the public hit 100% of GDP in March, and people are starting to wonder if they will get paid back in 30 years.
4: There's no plausible, credible plan to reduce that anytime soon.
2: Now, whilst investors have been worrying about the U.S. government, they have also discovered they have alternatives. Again, Stephen Lipley at BlackRock.
3: All of a sudden, you have this very large issuance boom in AI that's necessary to build out the infrastructure. This is all happening at the exact same time.
2: Tech companies are offering high-paying, long-term bonds of their own that are competing with the government's. Leslie Falconio is head of fixed income strategy at UBS Wealth Management.
5: Pension funds, insurance companies, asset liabilities managers, you know, they love these yields that we're seeing.
2: So long-term investors have worries, they have options, and they are out here yelling that they want higher yields. Now, 30-year yields don't influence mortgages or car loans the way 10-year yields do. But the thing about the long term is that after a while, it becomes the now, and so may higher rates. In New York, I'm Sabri Benishore for Marketplace.
1: Wall Street today, or maybe market-based capitalism more broadly today, bond yields were up, as we've discussed. Oil was up, geopolitics being what it is. Stocks? Nope. We'll have the details when we do the numbers.

0: There was a data point out from China's main statistical agency last week that is raising some eyebrows. Growth in the world's second biggest economy is slowing. 4.3% in the second quarter. That is down from 5% in Q1. Yes, Chinese data, so grain of salt. But when you dig down a little bit, there are some reasons to be worried, both for China and for the rest of us. We have called Adam Posen to talk things over. He's the president of the Peterson Institute for International Economics. Adam, it's good to have you back on the program.
1: Thanks, Guy. Glad to be with you.
0: So in a nutshell, in layman's terms, bearing in mind that GDP report out of Beijing last week, what is going on over there that it is slowing? I mean, it's the second biggest economy in the world. It's a big deal.
1: It's a big deal, and it's not just slowing, it's slowing after being slow for quite some time. They've got a bunch of domestic consumption that's very weak and is getting weaker, and they've got a small business sector and private sector outside of tech that's not investing. You take away the housing boom that they had a few years ago, it's not much of an engine for the world's second biggest economy.
0: Yeah, so the housing boom we've actually talked about before on the program. They had a big housing and property crash, and there's a big overhang. Talk to me, though, about that thing you said, domestic consumption, which in plain English is consumers not consuming over there. Why does that matter? Why is that important?
1: Consumption makes a smaller part of the Chinese economy, Kai, than in the U.S., but it still makes up 40-50%. And some people would say it's totally down to the real estate bubble, that all these people had invested in houses or condos or unbuilt condo houses that are now worthless. But generally, historically, household balance sheets are not the only thing that drives that. So what I've argued for a few years now, and I think this bears out, is that people in China are fundamentally scared that their property can go away, that their jobs can go away. And particularly if you look at the youth unemployment, I mean, China's measured youth unemployment is 18%, but that's after they stopped collecting the data for a few months to try to make it look less bad. Many people think the youth unemployment is higher than that. The future looks pretty grim, and so people are saving a lot more.
0: Got it. And you mentioned small businesses, too. Talk to me about them.
1: Well, part of the miracle in the 80s, 90s, into the 2000s in China was this enormous growth of small business. And those people essentially borrow from other members of their family to make investments. And there's very little separation between what's household consumption and what's a small business. So when they go down, they tend to go down together, and that's what we're seeing. And so they keep pumping money into the state-owned enterprises, they keep pumping money into the tech firms, but there's this whole vast share of the Chinese economy that's flat or shrinking.
0: You mentioned the miracle that was the Chinese economy in the 80s and 90s. A huge part of that, obviously, was growth in manufacturing and has been more recently growth in technology, right? They're making more EVs than almost anybody in the world. And they're exporting, you know, enormous amounts of stuff. Is that not enough to stimulate and drive the Chinese economy then?
1: Simple answer is no. Huh. Even with this enormous manufacturing sector, even with cramming exports down the throats of the rest of the world, they're not seeing the rise in living standards and real incomes because they're competing on doing cheap stuff. You can produce an awful lot of EVs, and what you're essentially doing is grafting one transistor onto one battery onto a metal box. It's not like, you know, hand finishing autos in the Ford assembly plants 100 years ago. It's not high labor.
0: Right. My usual attempt at making this relevant to the everyday consumer is to point to some person in like Ottumwa, Iowa, and why they should care. But let me broaden that, right? Because as I said at the beginning, and as you have pointed out many times on this program, China is an enormously important part of the global economy. But if I'm in Ottumwa, Iowa, or small town France, or, you know, out someplace in Africa, why do I care that the Chinese economy is slowing after a period of slow growth?
1: I think you care for two or three reasons. The first reason is, even if it's the export boom is not enough to save the Chinese economy on its own, it is enough to do a lot of damage and cause displacement of workers in the French or the German or the American car sector. It is enough to do a lot of displacement of workers in soybeans and other things that the U.S. exports. If you have a weaker Chinese economy, they're just buying less stuff. The second thing is, a Chinese economy that's weaker and that's saving so much more ends up putting a downward pressure on prices throughout the world. And some parts of that are good, right? It means more purchasing power. But this deflationary pressure brings down the value of other things in the world, and it leads to various forms of unfair competition.
0: Let me bring it home with this. Is there a way, you know, President Xi and his minions have the great luxury of a nominally a command economy. Can they stimulate, can they make this get better simply by force of macroeconomic will?
1: No. It partly depends on why you think the economy is so flat. If it's due to the overhang of the dead property sector, they can put in some stimulus and partially offset it, but until they clean that up, it won't work. Even more so, if you're from my point of view, and it's the people just don't trust the future, they don't trust the security of their property, then they're not going to respond to the stimulus at all.
0: Hmm. Adam Posen is the president of the Peterson Institute for International Economics. Adam, thanks a bunch. I appreciate your expertise.
1: Thank you for having me.

0: I'll tell you what, American Telephone and Telegraph is having a moment. AT&T announced second quarter earnings today. Expectations were beat. $31.5 billion in revenue, 100,000 more new phone subscribers than analysts had been guessing, and a record 646,000 new people using its internet services. Marketplace's Kaylee Wells is on that one.
1: The 140-year-old company's had a couple wins at once, says Cameron Chow. He is senior director analyst with Gartner. The first, they've added lots of people. AT&T bought Lumen's fiber internet business last year.
2: That integration allowed them to add immediately 1 million subscribers and over 4 million locations to their footprint.
1: And the second, says Chow, they've had fewer people leave.
2: Because the churn rate's much lower than your typical telco industry.
1: That's thanks to a strategy called bundling. That's when the company offers deals to get clients to sign up for their phone and internet services.
3: It's really about cross-selling within their install base.
1: Dan Ives is partner and senior managing director at the banking and research firm Yorkville Ives.
3: We're seeing the consolidated landscape play out. And the bundling is one of the biggest Swiss Army knife opportunities that they have.
1: Because it makes life simpler for customers and it makes it more difficult to leave. So, yeah, it's been a good quarter, but Craig Moffitt says AT&T's doing about as well as it was 15 years ago and 30 years ago. He's co-founder and senior analyst at Moffitt Nathanson.
4: Over the long term, AT&T hasn't shown that it can actually invest at above the cost of capital.
1: Internet service has obviously exploded since the mid-90s. Cell phones have evolved into little supercomputers today. And yet,
4: the telcos really haven't enjoyed much of that economic growth. They are the network builders, and the wealth is being created by the companies that ride on the networks.
1: The hope, Moffitt says, is that bundling will earn AT&T a bigger slice of that growth. But it can only do that in a fraction of the country right now. And adding more service areas is expensive. I'm Kaylee Wells for Marketplace.

0: Coming up.
1: I don't like boats. Water scares me.
0: Better get your sea legs. Quick, too. But first, let's do the numbers. Dow Industrial's down 6 points. We'll call that even. Finished at 52,218. The NASDAQ subtracted 146 points, 0.6%. 25,690. The S&P 500 down 10 points, just over a 0.1%, 74.98. Kelly was just telling us about AT&T's very good quarter. Ticker symbol T dialed up 3.6%. Today, rival Verizon brightened just shy of 1.2%. T-Mobile found about a 0.1%. Oil, 6 week highs, gang. Brent crude 2.9% higher. West Texas Intermediate added 1.5%. Oil companies, they just rose in lockstep as it happens, I don't know. ExxonMobil increased 1.8%. Chevron ascended 1% on the day. Bonds fell. Yield on the 10-year T-note. This is the 10-year now. 4.66%. 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

0: This has been, in case maybe you hadn't noticed, a quiet week in economic data. And the Federal Reserve is in its quiet period before its meeting next week. So that means we've got some breathing room. To go back to a speech that Federal Reserve Governor Christopher Waller gave last week at the New York Association for Business Economics. A speech entitled Monetary Policy at a Crossroads, by the way. But a speech in which there was one word repeated 10 times.
1: Inflation expectations today seem well anchored. Inflation expectations are re-anchoring inflation expectations.
0: Not inflation expectations, but anchored. Now, you being a normal person might understand it in relation to boats.
2: I don't like boats. Water scares me.
3: I am not a sailor.
4: People say, hey, let's go on a cruise. Nope.
0: Yeah, same. But their aquaphobia aside, we called those people for their economic expertise. John Veach is dean of the School of Business Management at Notre Dame de Namur University. Julie Smith is a professor of economics at Lafayette College. And Kara McDaniel is an economics professor at Arizona State. Anchors on boats help keep you generally in one spot if waves and wind spin you around.
5: The drift is anchored by that heavy piece of metal resting on the ocean floor.
0: It's what central bankers mean when they say inflation expectations are anchored that we are going to explain today.
3: What we're talking about is that people's beliefs about inflation might move around a little bit, but they're never going to go that far away from the Fed's 2% inflation target.
0: We haven't been at that target, I will remind you, in more than 5 years. The latest reading of core PCE, the measure the Fed watches most closely, was 3.4%. Here's Kara McDaniel at ASU.
5: The actual rate of inflation is important, but even more important is what we expect the inflation rate to be in the future.
0: And that's where this whole anchoring thing comes in. As you know, because we say it all the time, where consumers think inflation is headed matters a lot for the Fed's ability to control it. If you believe, for instance, that refrigerator prices are going up, you'll be more likely to buy a new refrigerator now, thus increasing demand and pushing prices higher. And also probably you would ask for a raise to be able to afford things like new refrigerators. It is a dangerous cycle. But if you expect inflation to eventually go back down to 2%,
2: that makes the Fed job easier.
3: It doesn't mean that inflation or expected inflation can't move a little bit, but what it does mean is that inflation is going to return to where it is supposed to be.
0: So that's what it means to have inflation expectations anchored. Now, just to torture the nautical metaphor we started with a little bit more, what you might well ask is the heavy thing at the end of the rope that is doing the anchoring.
2: Credibility, trust, understanding.
0: Just the belief that the Fed will act to bring down inflation can help stabilize prices. Fed Chairman Kevin Warsh has been trying to emphasize that commitment in his public statements so far, because right now the winds of this economy, like those tariffs that Gretchen Blau and I were talking about and the war in Iran and all of that AI spending, have created some stormy seas.
2: The waves of uncertainty hitting consumers are basically causing the boat to move.
0: And in the short term, we consumers, do expect prices to rise. The New York Fed's survey of consumer expectations last month clocked our inflation expectations over the next year at 3.7%.
3: But if you look further out, they're not that out of line with the Fed reaching the 2% inflation target.
5: So markets are telling us that inflation expectations appear to be anchored.
0: And part of Chairman Warsh's job over the next months and maybe years is to make sure they stay that way.
2: Before he was appointed, the credibility of the Fed was really in question with a Trump appointee. I think that since he's come in, he's actually shown actions that build credibility.
0: He has talked, for instance, about having, and this is a quote, no tolerance for persistent inflation. And he has tried to assure people he will act independently of the White House.
2: Whether that lasts is an open question.
0: It is, at least right now, the most important question surrounding the Warsh Fed. Because without credibility, without trust that the Fed is going to fight inflation when it has to, well, anchors away, right? Thanks again to John Veach at Notre Dame de Namur, Kara McDaniel at ASU, and Julie Smith at Lafayette College.

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1: This final note on the way out today, which I will preface by saying, did you see last night that an OpenAI agentic AI system hacked into a different company's systems all by itself? Everything's fine, right? Anyway, elsewhere in our robot overlord future, Google reported profits after the bell today, Alphabet technically, the first of the big publicly traded AI companies to do so. Of note, its capital expenditures, the vast bulk of which are on data center buildouts. And remember, this is a three-month number. CapEx was almost $45 billion. Definitely not a bubble. Definitely. Our media production team includes Brian Allison, John Foki, Montana Johnson, Drew Jostat, Gary O'Keefe, and Charlton Thorpe. Alex Simpson is the manager of media production. And I'm Kai Rizdahl. We will see you tomorrow, everybody. Oh, yeah, this is 8 p.m.
2: I'm Bert Lum. Next time on Bite Marks Cafe, we'll catch up with local company Hohonu to learn how they're helping climate and environmental mitigation. 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That's next time on Bite Marks Cafe, Friday at 6:30 p.m.

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2: I'm Michael Barbaro. That's coming up on The Daily from The New York Times.
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5: This is Asian View from NHK World Japan. I'm Keiko Kitagawa. About 60 protesters in India have reportedly been injured in a violent clash between supporters of the youth-led cockroach movement and security personnel. Thousands of demonstrators gathered in New Delhi on Monday to march on Parliament. They demanded that the education minister resign over a suspected exam paper leak scandal. Police hit protesters with batons and fired tear gas. Local media say 70 demonstrators were detained. The Cockroach Janta Party has surged in popularity due to frustration among young people over job shortages and exam leaks. The party emerged online in May after India's Chief Justice compared unemployed youth to cockroaches. China and the Philippines have summoned each other's ambassadors after the two countries traded accusations about an encounter in a disputed area of the South China Sea. Philippine military officials accused the Chinese Coast Guard of injuring one of their personnel with a wooden baton. They say the incident took place when a Chinese vessel approached a Philippine outpost on the second Tama Shoal on Monday. They say Philippine forces sent rubber boats to drive the vessel away. The shoal is effectively controlled by the Philippines. Beijing says the Philippine side attacked and endangered the safety of Chinese personnel. Canada is said to be an observer in a joint Japanese, British and Italian program aimed at developing a next-generation fighter plane. Defense ministers from the four nations announced the move after meeting in London on Tuesday. Canada will not be involved in the development process, but Ottawa will be given information such as details about the progress of the program. We are broadcasting from NHK in Tokyo. A model of the fighter being jointly developed by Japan, Britain and Italy is on display at British Aviation Event. More than 1,600 exhibitors are showcasing their products at the Farnborough International Air Show. It's one of the world's biggest such events. A booth featuring the model includes monitors explaining the characteristics of the aircraft's engine and sensors. The air show also features autonomous unmanned drones designed to fly with fighter jets and carry out strikes and surveillance. Boeing exhibited a missile-equipped autonomous aircraft capable of flying more than 2,100 miles. Southeast Asian foreign ministers have been discussing the humanitarian situation in Myanmar and how to constructively engage with its military-backed government. The topic was on the agenda when top diplomats from the Association of Southeast Asian Nations met in Manila on Tuesday. Myanmar has been largely excluded from ASEAN's major meetings after the military seized power in that country in 2021. Myanmar's foreign minister attended an informal ASEAN meeting in Thailand earlier this month. That hadn't happened since the coup and was seen as a move toward direct engagement. The ministers reviewed progress on ASEAN's so-called five-point consensus, which calls for an immediate end to violence. The European Union's executive arm has fined Chinese online retailer AliExpress about $630 million for allegedly failing to prevent the sale of illegal products. The European Commission says they mainly comprise unsafe and counterfeit products such as cosmetics, toys, clothes and gadgets. AliExpress is part of e-commerce giant Alibaba Group. The European Commission started looking into the platform in 2024. It says the company itself reported that almost 15 million illegal products were recommended last year to users in the EU. The Commission asked AliExpress to submit an action plan by October 20th. AliExpress says it disagrees with the decision and what it calls a disproportionate fine. The company says it will appeal the decision. A security firm says a hacker group has claimed responsibility for a cyber attack carried out earlier this month on a major Japanese frozen food company. System failures caused by the attack disrupted cold storage operations and frozen food deliveries at Tokyo-based Nichidei from July 13th. Security firm S&J says the Ransom House hacker group posted a statement on a dark website on Tuesday claiming that it had stolen some internal data. The group is known for carrying out ransomware attacks. This is Asian View from NHK World Japan.
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2: From the New York Times, I'm Michael Barbaro. This is The Daily. To confront America's acute shortage of housing, Congress just passed a historic piece of legislation designed to encourage the construction of new homes. The problem is that President Trump's crackdown on immigrants is taking direct aim at the workforce required to build those homes. Today, my colleague, Rhonda Kaysen, explains how the U.S. housing industry became so dependent on immigrant labor and how that reliance could end up undermining a once-in-a-generation housing law. It's Wednesday, July 22nd. Rhonda, welcome to The Daily.
1: Thank you. Thank you for having me.
2: So let me just set the stage. By the time that Congress decided to pass this landmark housing bill, which has now become law and is supposed to make it a lot easier and faster to construct new homes in this country, you had finished a line of reporting into the workers who actually build those houses. And that reporting allowed you to see more clearly than most of us that there was a little bit of a problem here. And that problem was a gap between intention and kind of reality. Just explain that.
1: So if we look at the law specifically, this new law that was passed has all sorts of tools in it to get housing built, all sorts of different ways that you can encourage developers to make it easier for them to build, encourage them to want to build. But somebody has to actually build those homes.
2: Right.
1: And we already had this labor shortage. We've been short 300,000 workers for a long time. And Trump has another policy, which is separate of this industry, which is to have a mass deportation policy. And no industry is more reliant on immigrant labor than construction.
2: Right. The two goals that the president has and has articulated at various points, a cheaper housing market and a major crackdown on illegal immigration, you're saying those are profoundly in tension.
1: Right. The core of the housing crisis is that we haven't built enough housing. We really haven't built enough housing in decades. And one of the reasons is that we don't have enough workers to build the housing. And so labor costs are high, mm-hmm. which makes it expensive. And construction relies on labor and relies on immigrant labor. And Trump has been actively deporting that population. And so Congress passed this landmark legislation that's the first time in more than 30 years that the federal government has said, we want to build housing. At the same time, the federal government's also saying, we want to deport the immigrant workforce.
9: And who builds the houses.
1: Who builds the houses. And so you could end up with a situation where there's all sorts of builders ready to go, and they don't have the workers to do the work. So I wanted to know, how did the construction industry become so reliant on an immigrant workforce so that it's now so vulnerable to losing its workers? Because the country wasn't always this way.
9: Hmm.
1: This was not always an immigrant job. So construction employs the highest share of foreign-born workers of any industry in America.
9: Huh.
1: And to explain how we got to this point, we usually hear one of these two stories. We either hear that immigrants stole Americans' jobs, or we hear that Americans were too lazy to do these jobs.
9: Hmm.
1: But these two narratives put together don't make a lot of sense. They can't both be true.
9: Why not?
1: Well, because there's a tension in that. Like, so one is, I don't want the job. And the other one is, I'm stealing a job you'd want. So which one
9: is
1: it?
9: That doesn't quite add up.
1: So it doesn't add up to me. And so my colleague Rob Gebeloff and I really wanted to know, why did American workers leave this industry? And why did the immigrant workers come into it?
9: Mm-hmm. And what did you actually find?
1: So what we found is the story starts in the 1970s. And back then, homes were built almost exclusively by American workers. There was about maybe 5% of the industry was foreign-born. And union membership at this time was at an all-time high. It was like 40% of all construction workers were unionized, which was like higher than other industries.
9: So if you were getting a house built in the U.S. in the 1970s, it was almost assuredly going to be built by American-born unionized workers.
1: Certainly for new construction and for the larger projects, yeah, these were union jobs. And they were good jobs. So union construction workers earned $1.71 for every dollar the average American worker earned.
9: Wow.
1: You had health insurance. You had a

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1: Are a lot smaller. There's just, like, they're not building 60, 80 tracts of homes. Maybe it's 10. So remember, though, at this time in the early 1980s, both the unionized and non-unionized workers were still American-born workers.
2: That's just the demographics of this workforce.
1: That's the demographics of America at the time. But in the early 1980s was the beginning of Reaganism, and he was very pro-business, but he was also very pro-immigrant. He had a huge amnesty program. And his successor, George H.W. Bush, saw an even bigger wave of immigrants. And he expanded Reagan's amnesty programs, and he ends up signing the Immigration Act of 1990, which is this major piece of legislation that created the TPS program, H-1B visas, a visa lottery program. He does, you know, also add in some border protections and try to reduce illegal immigration. But overall, this is a time where the borders are porous, and it was not the hard border that we think of today. So all these immigrants are looking for work, and many of them are coming in without documentation. And many of them also are coming in either already knowing how to build homes, or they come and join family members who've already gotten jobs in construction. And so construction becomes a natural place for immigrants to find work. And for the American worker, these home construction jobs are becoming less appealing as non-union work grows in the sector. And these non-union jobs don't have those good benefits. And so suddenly there's more Spanish being spoken on the job sites. A few years later, the foremen are often Spanish speaking. Unionized workers have just shifted increasingly into commercial work.
2: Right, as they kind of predicted.
1: So which sounds like, well, what's the difference? I mean, a job is a job, a roof is a roof. But putting a roof on a two-story house is a lot different than putting a roof on a 30-story tower. These are multi-million dollar projects. There's a lot of pressure to get them built very fast. You're up on steel beams. You can get seriously injured. It's very hard, hard work. The hours are much longer. But even despite how difficult the job was, commercial roofers still had enough work and had decent salary and benefits to hang on and to build a good, solid life. But then something happens that no one anticipated that makes American-born unionized workers feel even more left behind. The housing boom. If you all remember, in the early 2000s, there was this huge housing boom fueled by subprime mortgages.
2: Right.
1: And Americans start building millions of new homes. And also, they're not just building anywhere. They're building in the Sun Belt. States like Arizona, Nevada, and Texas, and California, where there's a lot of immigrants because these are border states. And many of these states are right-to-work states. So they have very, very weak union representation. And so where the construction industry is growing is increasingly non-union. And they have this enormous workforce that is moving across the border, eager and willing to take these jobs that are not particularly attractive to a worker who's born in the United States. And if you look at the share of foreign-born workers in the construction industry, it is just skyrocketing during this period. But what's also happening simultaneously is union membership for both foreign-born workers and American-born workers is falling from this peak of 40%. It's just falling off a cliff.
2: Mm-hmm.
1: And while that's happening, wages for both union workers and non-union workers aren't keeping up with everyone else's wages.
2: Why?
1: Well, because if you think of union workers as like the standard of what you're supposed to be paid, then even if you're hiring for a non-union job, you're kind of matching that a bit.
2: Mm-hmm.
1: So as there's fewer workers in unions, there's fewer jobs to be had, wages start to shrink, and then the non-union wages sort of fall in concert. And
2: because if the standard starts to go away, then the non-standard pay can start to fall faster.

0: So in some ways, union work, even if you're not unionized, keeps your standard of living a little bit higher for everyone. And that standard is now falling. And at the same time, we're seeing this huge wave of immigration that is really transforming the construction industry. Remember, in 1973, about 5% of construction workers were foreign-born.
1: Right, tiny percent.
0: Tiny percent. But so during the housing boom, the percent continues to just soar. And now in California, they make up half of all construction workers. In some parts of the construction industry, like drywall, roofing, they're like 80, 90% of the workers are now foreign-born. And also, the unions provided huge apprenticeship programs. So you don't have that apprenticeship program that was a pipeline to train a new workforce because the unions don't exist. And so young people graduating from high school are no longer putting on their hot boots and getting on a roof.
1: We'll be right back.
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4: Coming up on The Conversation, we go along on the campaign trail in the race for lieutenant governor. We also hear about a seed bank starting up on Maui with a focus on native coconut trees. Kauai Niu, what's it going to take to keep our coconut groves growing? And a native seabird spurs a new conservation card game. That's tomorrow in The Conversation on HPR1.
1: I'm Michael Barbaro. This is The Daily. My colleague, Rhonda Kaysen, explains how the U.S. housing industry became so dependent on immigrant labor and how that reliance could end up undermining a once-in-a-generation housing law.
5: So even before the housing boom inevitably yields to a housing crash that we all remember, the entire infrastructure that encourages American-born workers to go into construction is eroding, on top of the fact that the wage advantages of entering this industry are starting to evaporate as well.
0: Right. And all these things are happening together. So the pathways to get into construction for an American-born worker are rapidly disappearing because the unions are disappearing, because the construction that's happening is happening in places where there's no unions and they're building residential homes. And instead, what's happening is a pathway for immigrants.
5: So what happens when this housing boom inevitably becomes a housing bust in 2007, 2008, 2009?
0: It's a complete disaster for the construction industry. No industry faced more job losses than construction. Almost 2 million workers lost their jobs. That's one in four construction workers lost their jobs. They were staring down the barrel of a very bleak future. It had already become a pretty hostile environment for them. So millions of workers walked away. And so as the industry starts to churn again and starts to rebuild, it never reaches the levels it did in 2000s, which is what is sort of setting us up for where we are today. Home builders are not building at scale. They're not building the number of houses Americans need. And there's a labor force that was just never recovered. We're short 300,000 workers because they left and they retired and they didn't come back. And we don't have the pipeline of new, young, American-born workers to fill those jobs. So now we have a workforce that is incredibly dependent on the immigrant workers who have been here and have been working and building homes for years in this country. And they're being deported. They're being deported from job sites, and they're being deported from Home Depots, and they're being deported from their homes. And if they aren't being deported, they're afraid to come to work.
5: I wonder if the Trump administration assumed, believed that if it was deporting all these foreign-born workers who were building these houses, that it might bring the American-born workforce back somehow?
0: Yeah, I think that is the vision, is that wages will rise because now you'll have to pay them again the good wages that you once had. I think that's J.D. Vance's argument for sure. Home builders will have to pay more and American workers will come and take these jobs. And that the problem is, again, that immigrants have taken their jobs. And if you remove the immigrants from the equation, the Americans will fill the void.
5: Is there any evidence that that's starting to happen?
0: There's actually evidence that it's not. So researchers found that in communities where there was a high level of deportation, employment dropped for immigrant workers.
5: Right.
0: But here's what's kind of surprising. Employment also fell for American-born workers.
5: Huh. And what does the study say is the causality there? Why?
0: Well, you would think that contractors would raise wages because they're short on workers. But that's not really the way the industry works. American-born workers and foreign-born workers aren't evenly split across the industry. You have a concentration of foreign-born workers who maybe build the foundations. So let's say your crew that builds a foundation doesn't show up because they've all been deported or they're afraid to go to work. So you don't build the foundation. So then when you call in the carpenter,
5: they're like, what am I supposed to build on? There's no foundation.
0: So you don't need the carpenter. So you just don't hire him. You know, in my reporting, I spoke with a number of contractors who said jobs that were taking 3 months to build now take 5 months to build because there's just fewer workers to get each stage of the project done. And they're not paying their workers any more money. They're just taking longer to get the job done. And this housing bill doesn't address the labor force. It doesn't provide a pathway to a trade school or any requirements to hire unionized labor. So it provides no avenues to expand an American-born workforce. There is one place in the bill that does speak to a potential future, and that is the factory-built housing. So the bill makes the first major changes to manufactured housing, which means that now we can build lots of different types of factory-built housing. That kind of housing requires less labor. You don't need as many workers. I'm not sure if that's an upside, but
5: it's an upside for housing, but not for construction workers.
0: Exactly.
5: So, Rhonda, I want to end by returning to where we began this conversation, which is with these prevailing narratives around why the U.S. home construction industry became so reliant on foreign-born workers. One of those myths is that foreign workers took those jobs from Americans. The other myth is that the American workers decided they didn't want to do those jobs anymore. But obviously, it's much more complicated than those simple stories.
0: Yes, and I think it's a provocative thing to say, but what we learned through the reporting is that there's sort of elements of truth in both these threads. Yes, immigrants replaced Americans in the jobs they used to hold, right? But it was because they had an opportunity to do so where they couldn't before. The government allowed them in, and the unions no longer had a lock on the jobs, and businesses wanted to hire them. And they made a choice to do that.
5: Right. They wanted this cheaper labor that was non-union. They pushed for it. And the immigrants presented themselves as that cheaper labor.
0: Exactly. So you had this partnership between government and business to really decide together to erode what was a really solid American job. And as young American-born workers entered the workforce during this period, they looked at this backbreaking manual labor that maybe their fathers had done, and it didn't feel worth it to them. There were other opportunities where the wages were higher, where the protections were safer, where there were health benefits, where maybe there was air conditioning in an office. And the industry no longer appealed to a new generation of American-born workers. And in its place, it opened an opportunity for a generation of people coming to this country looking for work. But they didn't exactly take jobs from people who wanted them anymore.
5: So what is going to fix the American housing crisis if there aren't enough American-born workers who want to do the work? And increasingly, there are foreign-born workers who are being asked to leave.
0: I mean, one option, obviously, is to rethink the deportation policy. Another option is to really have meaningful training programs. If it is a priority for this administration to have a domestic workforce, then there needs to be quality training programs and quality wages for workers across the board. you need to sort of decide to have a policy that would actually rebuild the ranks of the workforce. And absent that, you're just sort of haphazardly removing an already fragile workforce that just makes it harder to get the job done.
5: Well, Rhonda, thank you very much.
0: You're welcome.
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8: 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It's the buttery sound of the peerless alto saxophonist Johnny Hodges, best known for his many years with Duke Ellington's orchestra. Join me, Seth Marco, Saturday night from 8 to 10 on HPR 1 as we celebrate Johnny Hodges.
9: KHPR Honolulu, KKUA Wailuku, KANO Hilo, KHPH Kailua Kona, KIPL Lihue, and KJHF Kuala Pu'u.
10: From the Center for Investigative Reporting and PRX, this is Reveal. I'm Al Letson. For most people, the story of FTX ended when the company's founder was convicted.
11: Sam Bankman-Fried perpetrated one of the biggest financial frauds in American history, a multi-billion dollar scheme designed to make him the king of crypto.
10: But there was another chapter that followed about the bankruptcy that was supposed to make customers whole.
12: And his money were literally my life saving. All what I had was there.
10: It wasn't long before many FTX customers became upset at the decisions made by the team running the bankruptcy.
12: I was fuming. I was furious because these people, they were playing around with our money.
10: Today on Reveal, inside the collapse of FTX. But first, this news.
13: Live from NPR News, I'm Giles Snyder. President Trump was in Marietta, Georgia Wednesday, speaking at a campaign event after attending the dignified transfer at Dover Air Force Base of four service members who were killed in action last weekend.
14: Standing there watching this sight, which is very tough to watch, to be honest with you. I think it's the toughest thing I do of anything I do. I do all this stuff, but I think it's the toughest thing I do.
13: Trump's speech in Georgia was his first since his primetime address to the nation last week, in which he questioned the security of U.S. elections. Funding for election security, long sought by President Trump, is included in that $95 billion budget blueprint that House Republicans passed Wednesday. Most of the money would go toward funding the Iran war, and there's funding for farmers as well. The vote is the first step in the reconciliation process that Republicans have turned to secure the funding without Democratic support. The Lincoln Memorial Reflecting Pool in Washington is empty and fenced off from the public, but as NPR's Rachel Treisman reports, People are still watching closely as the saga unfolds.
15: The reflecting pool renovations were supposed to take 2 weeks, but they're now in their fourth month. It was drained after the 4th of July to address algae blooms and peeling paint. Several DC-based photographers and bloggers are still going to the pool nearly every day to share photos of what it looks like. Lori Collins is one of them.
16: We're living inside a documentary that people, I think, are going to study 100 years from now.
15: She says she gets comments from people all over the world who care about the state of the pool and, by extension, the country. Rachel Treisman, NPR News.
13: The Cyclospora outbreak, sickening thousands of people, especially in the Midwest, is officially the worst on record, with more than 4,100 confirmed cases so far this year, though no deaths reported. NPR's Yuki Noguchi reports on why the Centers for Disease Control and Prevention numbers are likely to spike further.
17: The CDC's data only include cases states have tested and confirmed to have found cyclospora in stool samples from patients with serious diarrhea symptoms. Depending on the state, that confirmation and reporting can take many weeks, which is why actual numbers of people ill from this water and foodborne illness is likely much, much higher. There are several clusters of outbreaks, but the largest by far is in Michigan and Ohio. And officials say the source is iceberg lettuce made by Taylor Farms in Mexico, which has been recalled. Yuki Noguchi, NPR News.
13: The number of measles cases in the U.S. is at its highest since 1991, according to a Johns Hopkins tracker. The U.S. has confirmed nearly 2,300 cases, topping the total number of cases for all of last year. This is NPR News. The Trump administration has signed a nuclear deal with Saudi Arabia. Energy Secretary Chris Wright and the Saudi energy minister signed that nuclear cooperation agreement Wednesday, along with what the White House calls a bilateral safeguards agreement. The agreements could potentially provide Saudi Arabia with uranium enrichment capability for its civilian nuclear program. Previous administrations have been concerned that such a deal with Saudi Arabia could lead to a weapons program. The Trump administration's new 25% tariffs on certain products from Brazil took effect Wednesday. Catherine Osborne reports they could be followed by even more levies on Brazil in the coming weeks.
18: The Trump administration is using a new legal pathway for its Brazil tariffs after the one it used last year was struck down by the U.S. Supreme Court. It's opened multiple probes into Brazilian business practices. One led to new tariffs. They're hitting around a quarter of Brazil's exports to the U.S., an industry group said. Another probe could yield additional 12.5% duties on Brazil and dozens of other countries. Brazil's vice president said the tariffs were unjust, but Brazil would not immediately retaliate and continue to seek dialogue. He added Brazil will also work to trade more with partners other than the United States. For NPR News, I'm Catherine Osborne in Rio de Janeiro.
13: The Boston Red Sox winning streak has been broken. Boston lost the second game of a doubleheader to the Baltimore Orioles after having matched a club record with a 6-3 win in the first game. The streak lasted 15 straight games. The last time Boston won that many in a row, Ted Williams was on his way to an MVP season in 1946. This is NPR.
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10: From the Center for Investigative Reporting and PRX, this is Reveal. I'm Al Ledson.
20: What does FTX stand for?
21: Oh, God. Futures Exchange. The F and the T, both from the word futures.
10: That's FTX founder Sam Bankman-Fried in an interview with Reveal's Jonathan Jones. Sam started the crypto exchange in 2019 and watched it turn into a huge success.
22: They call him the JP Morgan of crypto, right?
23: Yeah, the Michael Jordan of crypto, if you will.
10: By 2022, millions of customers were trading billions of dollars in crypto through FTX. But behind the scenes, people who worked for Sam were seeing signs of trouble.
24: Did you have moments where you felt he played a little too loose with the rules?
25: Probably. Yeah. I mean, I think it was, wow, we're moving really fast.
10: In November of 2022, word got out that billions of dollars were missing. Investors panicked and started pulling out their money.
21: On the 7th, we had $4 billion of net customer withdrawals. like 40 times as much as we'd ever seen in a day before.
10: Within days, the company imploded, triggering criminal investigations, global chaos, and customers around the world losing access to their money. As Sam's empire crumbled, his inner circle turned on him, and he decided to hand the company over to a new CEO, John Ray.
0: Ray, who previously oversaw the bankruptcy of Enron, said, quote, "Never in my career have I seen such a complete failure of corporate controls."
10: FTX's new CEO declared bankruptcy, launching a legal process that would determine the future of the company, how much customers would get back, and whether some would be left out entirely. This part of the FTX story has largely gone untold. The spotlight has always focused mostly on Sam Bankman-Fried, and much less attention has been paid to what happened to FTX after Sam's arrest and to the billions of dollars owed to FTX customers. Under bankruptcy, companies have a responsibility to their creditors to, in essence, act in their best interests. But in the case of FTX, some creditors say that didn't happen. And they accuse John Ray, FTX's new CEO, and Sullivan & Cromwell, the law firm running the bankruptcy, of making choices that did the opposite. Ultimately, these concerns would play out in a bankruptcy court. This week, we're bringing back part two of our investigation into the FTX collapse, updated for this rebroadcast, where we unspool what's become one of the most expensive bankruptcies in history.
1: The committee will come to order. This hearing is entitled Investigating the Collapse of FTX, Part One.
10: Reveals Jonathan Jones picks up the story on December 13th, 2022, a month after FTX filed for bankruptcy, when Congress held its first hearing into the collapse.
1: First, I'd like to welcome Mr. John Ray III, who has been appointed CEO of FTX to oversee its bankruptcy.
2: That's Representative Maxine Waters, the Democratic chair of the House Financial Services Committee. As she begins, Sam Bankman-Fried is nowhere to be found. The night before, he'd been arrested in the Bahamas.
1: He was scheduled to testify under oath before this committee today. Unfortunately, the timing of his arrest denies the public the opportunity to get the answers they deserve.
2: The congressional hearing goes on without Sam, with John Ray alone taking the mic.
3: This is really old-fashioned embezzlement. This is just taking money from customers and using it for your own purpose. Not sophisticated at all.
2: Ray portrays FTX as a catastrophic failure in leadership.
3: We're in many respects starting from near zero in terms of the corporate infrastructure and record keeping that one would expect in a multi-billion dollar corporation.
4: For someone to come in and say, you guys were completely disorganized, you didn't have any records. No, we had records. You disagree and you're allowed your opinion. But the way you went about it in such a public frame, and you didn't talk with the people who used it and why we used it, the part was very insulting.
2: Caroline Papadopoulos was controller of FTX US, running a team of accountants when the company went down. She was no Sam loyalist. She told me she only felt comfortable staying on post-collapse once she found out Sam would no longer be CEO. But watching the congressional testimony, what she's hearing from the new CEO bothers her.
3: I've just never seen an utter lack of record keeping. Absolutely no internal controls whatsoever.
5: When you hear that, what goes through your mind?
4: How dare you? I mean, only from the standpoint of I'm an ex-auditor. I do know a thing or two about controls. And he had no ability to understand what was going on because he had truly just taken over.
2: Sam had prepared a statement he was going to read to Congress. It's leaked and published in Forbes the day of the hearing. In it, he paints a different picture than John Ray. Sam begins with a flippant apology. I effed up. He then quickly turns to blaming others. At one point, he makes a sarcastic jab at fees the law firm Sullivan & Cromwell charged FTX, saying they have, quote, done a good job of making sure they were wired $4 million. He argues that FTX's new leadership, John Ray and Sullivan and Cromwell had rushed the company into bankruptcy. Sam's leaked testimony marks the beginning of a battle over the story of FTX that continues today. On the one side, Sam, claiming bankruptcy wasn't necessary. On the other, the FTX estate, now helmed by John Ray and Sullivan and Cromwell, arguing that a court-approved bankruptcy was the only way to preserve what was left of FTX. Once the bankruptcy is underway, tens of thousands of customers begin filing claims, officially registering as creditors in hopes of getting their money back. People like Tarek Marad, a Canadian FTX customer who had hundreds of thousands on the exchange.
6: FTX wasn't supposed to be part of the risk. The risk was the investments you choose to invest in, not the platform you choose to invest in.
2: As Tarek starts to piece together what happened to his money, he feels betrayed, mostly by Sam Bankman-Fried.
6: Customer funds are customer funds. So if I want it, he has to have the ability to return it. They're not his funds.
2: And for most FTX customers, it was unclear when or if they get that money back. And that's where claims buyers come in. Claims buyers swoop in after a company goes under and offer cash to customers like Tarek who've lost money. Sometimes it's as little as pennies on the dollar. For customers, it's a way to guarantee they'll get something back. For claims buyers, they're betting that the bankruptcy will recover more than they paid, and they'll make a profit, sometimes a huge profit.
7: They literally are vultures. Like, and I guess I'm one, so I don't want to like act like I'm holier than thou.
2: Thomas Brazil is a claims buyer who specializes in crypto bankruptcies.
7: It became a bonanza. You know, the entire docket in FTX with customer account claims. And so it's up there with Lehman and Madoff and Enron. There were, you know, billions of dollars of claims.
2: John Ray told Congress that his job was to recover as many of those billions as possible.
3: Our overarching objective is to maximize value for FTX customers and creditors so that we can mitigate to the greatest extent possible the harm suffered by so many.
2: But Ray also said at that hearing that he was pessimistic about that happening and that most of FTX's investments may be worth a fraction of what was paid for them. Thomas Brazil, the crypto claims buyer, told us he ran into John Ray at an industry event in New York. He says he floated the idea that parts of FTX's portfolio of startup investments could still be very valuable.
7: I said, John, you know, like, I didn't think of this whole venture portfolio that could work out to be 100. He said, oh, no, all the stuff's dog Thomas, dog.
2: We were unable to independently verify that John Ray ever said those words. And when we asked him, the FTX estate responded, describing Brazil's characterization of the conversation as patently false. They acknowledge that John Ray has indeed expressed skepticism about some of the company's investments, and that over time, he's been proven right. Many deals, they added, were made with virtually no due diligence, a point backed up by an independent examiner. Brazil says that after speaking with Ray, he began to suspect that the bankruptcy team would try to make it harder for some customers to get paid.
7: It's like an aggressive tactic, like try to exclude people from the bankruptcy because they don't do the paperwork right, set up artificial deadlines, stuff like that.
2: Some customers would come to believe that too, and they filed objections along those lines. The FTX estate rejects this claim, saying the process followed routine, court-approved procedures. But it wasn't necessarily routine for the vast majority of FTX customers who were outside the United States.
7: Think about it. If you're an international creditor, you have tax forms you've never seen. You've got everything in English. What if you're Finnish? What if you're Dutch? What if you're Chinese and it's not your first language? If you're not from America and you're getting all these court documents that look very official and they have all the federal district of bankruptcy seals and stuff on it, it looks kind of scary.
8: I'm Italian, and as you can hear, I have this very exotic English. So for me, all this legal language was really, I couldn't understand anything.
2: Lydia Favaria was one of those international customers who now had to play by unfamiliar rules written in foreign legalese.
8: We didn't choose this legal system, but our assets were seized. And I find this, shocking.
2: Under that system, Lydia was classified in one of the bottom tiers of customers. Her claim was worth under $50,000, but she told us it was everything she had. She spiraled. until she stumbled across a community of fellow FTX creditors online, on Twitter threads and then in Telegram chats. These creditors had lost millions, and they were growing increasingly uneasy about how much money they might get back. In a bankruptcy court filing in mid-January 2023, John Ray referred to the company as a dumpster fire. But from the customer perspective, it wasn't a mess at all.
9: The dumpster fire thing is completely fictitious. You can ask any like institutional trader on FTX. They had like a world-class accounting system. Everyone knew exactly their holdings. We knew what we were owed.
2: Arush Sehgal was one of those customers, and he was becoming one of the most outspoken critics of the bankruptcy. And more, some customers began to focus on the law firm in line to lead the bankruptcy, Sullivan & Cromwell. The firm had advised FTX for years before the collapse and played a central role in its final days. Now, a judge would decide if Sullivan & Cromwell could be the lawyers overseeing the bankruptcy. To critics, including a bipartisan group of U.S. senators, this looked like a potential conflict of interest. As part of the approval process, in December 2022, Sullivan & Cromwell filed disclosure statements, laying out its connections to FTX. The next step was an approval hearing in late January 2023.
11: Thank you, Your Honor. For the record, Juliet Sarkisian on behalf of the U.S. trustee.
2: The watchdog agency that oversees bankruptcies had filed an objection. It wrote that Sullivan & Cromwell's original disclosure statements were wholly insufficient to determine whether the firm had conflicts of interest, and that that alone should be enough to deny their application. Before the hearing, the U.S. trustee dropped its objections after Sullivan & Cromwell agreed to provide additional disclosures. But those new disclosures only raised new questions, and Juliet Sarkisian appeared in the court to explain the trustee's concerns for the record. Like, why had the original filing by Sullivan & Cromwell failed to mention that Ryan Miller was a partner at the firm before becoming general counsel for FTX U.S.?
11: The application in the initial declaration did not mention any connection with Mr. Miller, let alone that he was the individual who actually brought Sullivan & Cromwell to the attention of the debtors.
2: In the U.S. trustee's view, if Sullivan & Cromwell were to run the bankruptcy, they'd potentially be investigating themselves. FTX customers objected too.
12: My clients have objected to the appointment of Sullivan & Cromwell as the debtors' lead counsel because they have grave concerns about the firm's lack of transparency in its mandatory disclosures.
2: Marshall Hoda is an attorney specializing in crypto recovery who represented several FTX customers.
12: The bankruptcy system depends on the self-policing conduct of lawyers in making robust, timely disclosures. The failure to get this right at the outset can result in a lot of pain down the road.
2: Sullivan & Cromwell's attorney James Bromley told the court that they had provided documents to address every issue raised by the objectors.
14: So with that, Your Honor, we have been able to resolve any issues that the Office of the U.S. Trustee had with respect to Sullivan & Cromwell's disclosures.
2: Just hours before the hearing, there had been a surprise filing, a declaration by Dan Friedberg, FTX's chief regulatory officer. He accused the firm of misleading the court, downplaying its ties to FTX and pushing the company into bankruptcy, and claimed that other employees inside the company also had concerns, but were too afraid to speak out. Bromley quickly dismissed Friedberg's declaration.
14: It was filed late. It was filed, frankly, it's a little bizarre if you sit down and read it. But, Your Honor, our view is that it has no place in the court. It should be stricken from the record. And
2: he said the declaration was nothing more than a diversion tactic on behalf of Sam Bankman-Fried.
14: So what we have here, Your Honor, is a gentleman who ran this company into the ground, Mr. Bankman-Fried, sitting in his parents' home in Palo Alto, California, with an ankle bracelet on.
2: And he dismissed the objections against Sullivan and Cromwell's appointment as part of a smear campaign.
14: They can't throw stones at the U.S. Attorney's Office, but they can throw stones at debtors' counsel that's providing information to the prosecutors and the regulators. And that's exactly what's happening.
2: At one point, Friedberg appeared on the court's Zoom meeting, waving his hand to be called on. One of the attorneys making arguments pointed him out. And then Judge John Dorsey said,
13: "So I did see him, and I did not recognize him intentionally because, as I said, he has not filed a motion. He has not joined any motion. He is simply trying to be a witness, I suppose. But witnesses are not allowed unless they're here live."
2: I asked bankruptcy law professor Jonathan Lipson, how common is it for a law firm to represent a company before it's accused of fraud and then run its bankruptcy after it collapses?
15: Never heard of it. Never heard of it. I mean, that's why it's so remarkable that Sullivan Cromwell, you know, has run the case. You know, in Enron, for example, you know, the two main law firms before bankruptcy, like, they obviously weren't going to be counsel to the company in its bankruptcy. And instead, you'd have independent lawyers and independent investigators coming in and figuring out, well, what went wrong.
2: But to other close observers, like claims buyer Thomas Brazil, this was just how things tend to go in bankruptcy court.
7: You know, the joke in bankruptcy is that the conflict rules are really, really loose compared to other parts of the court system. So they routinely allow like more and more like aggressive conflicts. I don't like it because the pre-petition guys who did a lot of the deal making were debtors' counsel. Hell, I mean, you know, how are you going to look into pre-petition activity? You did all the work. I mean, I find the whole thing disgusting. You know, how can you possibly question your own behavior?
2: In the end, Judge Dorsey wasn't swayed.
13: With that, as I said, I'm going to overrule the objection, and I will enter the order approving the retention of Sullivan and Cromwell. Are there any questions?
10: Despite objections, the judge declared there was no evidence of any actual conflict and put Sullivan and Cromwell in charge of the bankruptcy. But it wouldn't be long before the bankruptcy team made a decision that would raise new concerns about whether they were acting in the customer's best interest. That's next on Reveal.

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0: Aloha, this is Derek Malama. Please join me for the next episode of Kanikapila Vintage, the new podcast from HPR featuring classic editions of Kanikapila Sunday. 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She talks about her journey from Miss Aloha Hula to a career as an award-winning musician. 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
1: From the Center for Investigative Reporting and PRX, this is Reveal. I'm Al Letson. And this week, we're bringing back part two of our series about FTX. In January 2023, Sullivan and Cromwell, working alongside John Ray and his team, began preparing to sell off parts of the old company. In late April, they decided to sell off the small U.S.-regulated exchange called LedgerX. For critics, this ended up raising concerns about whether Sullivan and Cromwell should be running the bankruptcy. Reveal's Jonathan Jones explains.
2: To understand why LedgerX matters, we have to go back in time. FTX acquired LedgerX roughly a year before the bankruptcy. And while LedgerX was small, it was licensed by the Commodity Futures Trading Commission, the agency that regulates U.S. financial markets. For Sam, this was a breakthrough, a way to gain a foothold in the United States. Through LedgerX, FTX could now offer crypto futures, its core business, to U.S. customers. And to get it done, he hired some of Wall Street's most powerful lawyers.
3: When you think of, you know, old line, powerful law firms, the platonic form is Sullivan & Cromwell. And in fact, Sullivan & Cromwell is the law firm that helped FTX make the acquisition.
2: That's Jonathan Lipson, the bankruptcy law professor who studied the collapse and Sullivan and Cromwell's role in the company.
3: After FTX acquires LedgerX, they were acting as regulatory counsel to FTX. They were preparing and presenting to the government, the Commodity Futures Trading Commission in particular, what appears to have been a very important application to allow FTX to do certain things.
2: That meant answering questions about FTX's ties to Alameda Research, Sam's trading firm. Alameda wasn't just trading crypto and making investments. It had also acted as a kind of internal bank for FTX, handling customer deposits and withdrawals, and even paying some of the company's bills. To make that possible, FTX programmers wrote lines of code allowing Alameda to access FTX funds.
4: Technically speaking, the lower bound on that was like $65 billion, but that's just an arbitrarily large number. Basically, it just means that they can withdraw infinite amounts.
2: That's Dan Chapsky, who was head of data science at FTX. He says Alameda could take that money without putting up the collateral to guarantee they could pay it back. Taken together,
4: I think most people refer to it as the back door.
2: Dan says he first heard about the issue in early 2022 from a team of employees at LedgerX who were in charge of identifying risk.
5: Would you say they had a more robust risk management team than even FTX did at that time?
4: I would say they had a more robust risk management team than any exchange at the time.
2: One of the members from that team brought up the lines of code to Dan. He says he told them it sounded bad and suggested they raise it with someone higher. According to the Wall Street Journal, LedgerX employees had raised concerns and flagged the backdoor code in a written message, writing, quote, "Just want to point out that there are currently a few places in the code base where Alameda gets special treatment in one way or another." LedgerX's chief risk officer replied, "Yeah, we should clean up this sort of stuff." The risk officer then tried to take the issue to her boss. And here's where things get murky, according to Jonathan Lipson.
3: We have no idea if, in fact, what she reported was accurate. We have no idea what the response was. We do know she was fired.
2: While all of this was going down, Sullivan and Cromwell was helping FTX with its U.S. expansion. And that involved a lot of back and forth with regulators.
3: And in that process, it appears that somebody from the CFTC asks FTX, "Well, can you tell us a little bit about the relationship between Bankman-Fried and all of the other companies in the FTX complex?" And the statement that goes back, and I'm paraphrasing, but the statement that goes back to the CFTC is there is no connection. There are no special privileges.
2: But there were special privileges, the ones that gave Alameda access to customer funds and formed the basis of the fraud charges. Court filings later revealed emails had been sent to regulators with inaccurate information.
3: That was the underlying falsehood that I think drove all of this. And whether Sullivan or Cromwell themselves affirmatively made that statement, it's just not clear. But it's pretty clear that that statement was wrong.
2: Court documents don't show who sent those emails, and it's unclear if Sullivan and Cromwell wrote them or even knew about them. The FTX estate hired an outside firm to review these questions, which found no evidence Sullivan and Cromwell knew the statements to regulators were false. Nevertheless, this type of regulatory work was exactly what Sullivan and Cromwell was brought on by FTX to do. To Lipson, the uncertainty over what Sullivan and Cromwell knew or did raises a big question. Could the same attorneys who worked for FTX before the collapse be trusted to investigate it afterwards? Or, to paraphrase an FTX customer in their official objection to Sullivan and Cromwell's appointment,
3: if you're worried about the foxes running the hen house, this case is a problem.
2: Fast forward to April 2023. 5 months after the collapse, Sullivan and Cromwell is lead counsel in the bankruptcy, and the restructuring team decides to sell off Ledger X. For Lipson and other critics, this was a big deal, because selling off Ledger X meant that the court would no longer have access to the company's documents. Documents that could potentially provide answers about who knew about the back door and what they did about it. Neither Sullivan and Cromwell nor the FTX estate responded to our questions about the preservation of records. But the estate noted that Ledger X was sold at a public auction approved by the creditors' committee and the court. As the bankruptcy unfolded, Sullivan and Cromwell's prior work for FTX continued to draw scrutiny. And the U.S. trustee, the watchdog meant to protect the public interest, continued to push for more oversight. That's when Jonathan Lipson went from being an observer of the FTX bankruptcy to a participant.
3: I got involved in the case because I agreed to write an amicus brief to support the United States trustee's effort to get an examiner in the appeal.
2: An examiner is an independent investigator appointed by the court to make sure a bankruptcy is handled fairly. To Lipson, who studied the use of examiners in other major cases, FTX was exactly the kind of case that called for one. The bankruptcy court had rejected a request for an examiner, and the issue was taken up in appeals court.
6: In all of my studies, I have never seen a freefall bankruptcy this spectacular, precipitated by allegations of such serious misconduct, that did not also have an independent investigation by a truly independent examiner or trustee. Enron, WorldCom, Lehman Brothers, New Century, Refco, all had them. Which means that if the bankruptcy court's decision is affirmed today, it would be a first.
2: And then one of the judges pressed James Bromley, a Sullivan and Cromwell attorney, to explain why the case didn't need an independent examiner.
7: Professor Lipson's point that in every other major bankruptcy, there's been an examiner. This would be the first one that hasn't had one.
8: Your Honor, this is...
7: Is he wrong?
8: Yes,
7: okay,
8: he is wrong.
7: Cite me one.
8: Because here's the situation. He's wrong with the context and how he frames it.
7: Which one? Give me the name of a bankruptcy.
8: This one.
2: In a twist, Bromley didn't dispute that FTX would be the first bankruptcy involving widespread fraud without an independent examiner. He just argued that it was fine. The company already had oversight from the creditors and the courts. The appeals court didn't buy it. They ruled that the law required an independent examiner. When the examiner's report was eventually released, it concluded the court did not make a mistake in approving Sullivan and Cromwell as bankruptcy counsel. The examiner said he'd seen no evidence Sullivan and Cromwell knew of or ignored the fraud. But Jonathan Lipson was critical of the report. He says the examiner was appointed late, had limited time, and on key issues relied too much on the work of the estate's outside counsel.
3: It's very, very limited in scope, essentially, I think, to determine whether Sullivan Cromwell was involved in a few other things.
2: Meanwhile, Lipson says at the same time Sullivan and Cromwell was steering the bankruptcy, it was also cooperating with the prosecutors building the case against Sam Bankman-Fried.
3: It takes a long time to put together a criminal prosecution, normally, right? It takes years to do that. In the FTX case, I think we certainly, we being me and some other academic friends, worry a great deal that Sullivan Cromwell, in effect, was acting as the government's backup lawyers in the prosecution of Bankman-Fried.
2: The FTX estate flatly rejected that characterization as false and without merit. The Independent Examiner also looked at this issue and found that Sullivan and Cromwell's ongoing cooperation with prosecutors was at John Ray's direction. At an early bankruptcy hearing, Andrew Dieterich, a partner at Sullivan and Cromwell, made clear that cooperating with prosecutors was a top priority, despite the financial costs to creditors.
9: In the first months, the board determined that spending estate resources to cooperate with governmental investigations was in the best interest of our debtors. This was expensive, given the extent of those government investigations and the sheer number of them, but it has proven to be the right call.
3: One of the partners at Sullivan Cromwell, Jim Bromley, says, you know, tens of millions of dollars of support to prosecutors. That is crazy. You know, who's paying for that? Creditors are paying for that, right? Sullivan Cromwell isn't doing it for free. They're billing $2,100 an hour to do that work. But it's, you know, dollars that would otherwise go to creditors.
2: In other words, every dollar going to Sullivan and Cromwell's legal fees was coming out of the same pot of money that would be used to pay back FTX customers. Almost a year after the collapse, the man at the center of it all finally faced prosecutors in court. In October 2023, Sam Bankman-Fried went to trial.
10: Sam, it's me.
11: Yeah, you got it, Sam. Sam, how are you going to plead this morning?
10: Come on, guys.
2: The media was all over it.
12: You know we're covering this story. Disgraced FTX founder Sam Bankman-Fried took the stand today in his criminal fraud. He looks like a mess, okay? And I'm not saying this in a mean way, but it almost is like Pigpen from Peanuts with this just like haze around him. And in these...
2: The once media darling had become public enemy number one.
13: I mean, look... The defense was wildly outgunned. I mean, the defense's case felt so bad, like kind of surprisingly bad.
2: Carly P. Riley is an independent podcaster and journalist. She attended the trial and posted daily updates.
14: The prosecutor who spoke for the prosecution in opening statements, his story was very simple. Basically, Sam took money from FTX and spent it like his own personal piggy bank on whatever he wanted. He spent billions of dollars of customer money. And like, that was the story.
15: White collar crime boils down to three things: lying, cheating, and deceit. It is really, how did they lie? How did they cheat? How did they deceive people and cheat them out of their money? That's it.
2: Paul Peltier spent almost three decades in the Department of Justice and for years led its criminal fraud section, prosecuting major financial crimes. He wasn't the prosecutor who tried Sam Bankman-Fried, but from the outside, here's how we saw what happened.
15: We were doing stuff with the money, and we weren't telling people we were doing what we were doing with the money. And it was creating risk. And we told them the opposite. That's a crime. That's fraud.
2: Peltier says white-collar trials almost never move this fast. But he noted prosecutors' close cooperation with Sullivan and Cromwell.
15: This was a little bit easy, and I say that with all... due deference to how difficult these cases are, but it seems like Sullivan Cromwell and, you know, put it, I'm going to call it silver plattered it a little bit with the prosecutor's office. And then they effectively were able to get a witness fairly quickly that gave them the keys to the kingdom.
2: Nearly all of Sam's inner circle turned to government witnesses. The most devastating testimony came from Caroline Ellison, his on and off girlfriend and head of Alameda Research.
15: They had his girlfriend, and she was a co-conspirator, and the prosecutors beautifully lined it up. Literally, this was their questioning. What did you do? I worked for Alameda. Who did you work there with? Sam Bankman-Fried. Did you commit a crime with him? Yes, I did. Who did you commit a crime with? Sam Bankman-Fried.
2: Here's how Carly described it.
14: At every turn, Caroline made it very clear that everything she did was at the behest of Sam. It almost became a joke. I mean, if I had a flask in there, it would be a drinking game, right? Like, at everything was like, well, at Sam's direction. Well, Sam told me.
2: Caroline wasn't the prosecutor's only star witness. As the trial turned against him, Sam testified in his own defense, against the advice of his lawyers. It did not go well.
10: he did all this while seeming incredibly semantic and pedantic, for sure, but also like a I think one person said to me, what the jury had prior to Sam taking the stand was a stick figure version of him, this criminal CEO. And now Sam has basically gotten on the stand and breathed life into that stick figure and made that person real.
2: After just 4 hours of deliberation, the jury found Sam guilty on all counts.
16: Sam Bankman-Fried perpetrated one of the biggest financial frauds in American history. A multi-billion dollar scheme designed to make him the king of crypto.
2: That's Damian Williams, the U.S. attorney in the Southern District of New York, addressing the cameras immediately after the verdict.
16: The cryptocurrency industry might be new. The players like Sam Bankman-Fried might be new. But this kind of fraud, this kind of corruption is as old as time, and we have no patience for it.
2: Paul Pelletier says that lack of patience was a far cry from how the DOJ handled the last major financial scandal, the 2008 banking and mortgage collapse. Back then, he felt his hands were tied.
15: The people above us weren't empowering the Department of Justice to bring these cases. The fraud section lost 70% of its prosecutors during this time period, mostly out of frustration.
2: Pelletier and Lipson believe that in that historical context, Sam Bankman-Fried was an appealing, high-profile target.
3: The prosecutors come out of the financial crisis of 2008, you know, really not going after anybody individually. There aren't no perp walks, right? So Bankman-Fried is just this incredibly attractive candidate to prosecute. And the fact that Sullivan and Cromwell has basically delivered him on a platter and all the resources to do it really fast and really hard, I mean, what prosecutor wouldn't take that?

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0: From the Center for Investigative Reporting and PRX, this is Reveal. I'm Al Edson. As Sam Bankman-Fried's sentencing approached, the Department of Justice invited victims to write impact statements about the harm he'd caused. More than 100 people wrote in. They described savings wiped out, livelihoods destroyed, and families uprooted, all because of FTX's collapse and fraud. And in an uncommon move, John Ray, FTX's new CEO, filed his own victim impact statement. Ray told the judge he was writing on behalf of FTX victims to correct false claims by Sam Bankman-Fried that the harm was zero. The money was there all along, and FTX was solvent at the time of bankruptcy. Ray argued customers were still suffering as a result of Sam Bankman-Fried, and that whatever people get back was only possible because of his team's efforts to dig through the wreckage. Ray spoke about FTX victims on Freakonomics Radio.
1: I mean, there's people, they've got children, they've got to put them through school, they've got a house, may have a mortgage. If you were a customer and you have money hung up, you want to get it back as quickly as possible.
0: Lydia, the Italian artist living in London, had already written a victim impact statement, but then she read Ray's letter. Reveal's Jonathan Jones picks up the story from there.
2: Lydia had lost her life savings in the collapse. For more than a year, she'd been obsessively reading court filings, media coverage, Telegram threads, and Twitter arguments. In her first impact letter, Lydia focused squarely on Sam Bankman-Fried.
3: I lost my money because Sam Bankman-Fried and his clique of friends were trying to play gods and became the new gatekeepers of a new world and a new economy. To do so, they stole the money, the hopes and the dreams of hundreds of thousands human beings from over the world.
2: But by the time she read John Ray's letter, she was growing increasingly outraged at the team now running the bankruptcy.
3: When I read the impact statement of John Ray, I was, whoa, here there is something wrong.
2: Now she was having second thoughts about what she'd written.
3: When I read his, I was furious. So furious. I felt so bad about what I wrote about Sam. And I just thought, well, it's true, the trial is not about Sullivan and Cromwell and John Ray. But I feel it's not okay if in that impact statement, I'm just not saying anything about John Ray. I don't know. I felt that was not okay. So I sent a second impasse statement. Dear Honorable Judge Kaplan, I'm a conceptual...
2: Lydia's second letter still expressed anguish at what she called the greed of Sam and his inner circle. But then...
3: Unfortunately, the new administration doesn't appear to be so different. Rather, it appears to use and abuse FTX clients and their assets for their own personal benefits.
2: Lydia says she was upset about the fees Sullivan and Cromwell were charging and that the new FTX leadership was making decisions about her money that she didn't agree with. And she wasn't alone. Lydia had become part of a cohort of customers who were determined to call attention not just to Sam Bankman-Fried, but to the bankruptcy left in his wake. Creditor activist Sunil Kavori wrote a victim impact statement too, saying the bankruptcy had compounded the harm rather than making things right. One customer questioned whether Sullivan and Cromwell could be trusted, given their work for FTX before the collapse. Another said they'd been trapped in a...

0: constant state of anxiety and depression since the bankruptcy proceedings began. But the hearing wasn't about the bankruptcy. It was about Sam Bankman-Fried. Prosecutors told the judge that whatever victims might get back later, Sam had already stolen billions from customers all over the world. Judge Kaplan agreed and sentenced Sam to 25 years. After his sentencing, Sam Bankman-Fried faded from public view. The media moved on, but the bankruptcy continued. And soon, a new battle was heating up over whether reviving FTX could help make customers whole. Almost from the beginning of the bankruptcy, some creditors had been pushing for John Ray and his team to restart the exchange, without Sam, as a kind of FTX 2.0. And John Ray, in his interview on Freakonomics Radio, said that his team was seriously looking into it.
1: We're looking very strongly at restarting the exchange. There were some capabilities to the exchange that people liked. There was certainly a need for competition within the sector. But look, if there's a life for it, the market will determine that.
0: When Ray put the exchange up for sale, the market responded. According to court records, there were more than 75 potential bidders. Prominent creditors like Arush Sehgal even got involved.
2: Would have been the only exchange where the customers own the exchange and therefore have a preference to trade there.
0: But then, Andrew Dieterich from Sullivan & Cromwell told the court they couldn't find a single viable offer.
3: The costs and risks of creating a viable exchange from what Mr. Bankman-Fried left in the dumpster were simply too high.
2: They put out this statement in the hearing, there were no buyers that were willing to take on FTX, something like that. So I screenshotted it and sent it to the head of our bid. And I was like, what is this? And he goes, news to me.
0: Some creditors saw FTX 2.0 as a missed opportunity to give them a stake in the company and to get back the crypto they'd lost access to.
2: It was complete nonsense. We could have driven billions in recovery.
0: With the idea of restarting FTX dead, the estate pivoted to a wind-down plan. After nearly 2 years of twists, turns, courtroom battles, and customers waiting for their money, the end was finally in sight. In October 2024, it was time for the bankruptcy team to present their repayment plan for final court approval. At that hearing, Sullivan and Cromwell attorneys shared that more than 95% of creditors voted to back it. Only certain groups of creditors were allowed to vote, though, and a lot of the voting power came from big firms that had bought people's claims. The bankruptcy team announced that FTX creditors would be paid back in full. They'd also get interest. But the reality was far more complicated and controversial. Creditors would be paid back in cash, not crypto, with claims pegged to the value of crypto on November 11th, 2022, the date of the bankruptcy. But that's exactly when the crypto market had tanked, in part because of the collapse of FTX. Back then, a single Bitcoin was worth something like $17,000. But by the time of the approval hearing for the plan, Bitcoin had bounced back to roughly $60,000. But under the deal, the owner of a Bitcoin would be paid back in full with $17,000. Not surprisingly, many FTX customers were not happy, including Lydia, who made her case at the approval hearing.
4: Thank you so much, Your Honor, for giving me the chance to speak.
5: There was John Ray. There were lawyers of Sullivan and Cromwell that I knew they were them because I researched, and I was fuming. I was furious because these people, they were playing around with our lives, with our money.
0: She wanted her money back as crypto, not cash. She had calculated that if her claims were paid back in dollars pegged to November 2022, she'd lose two-thirds of what she'd originally put in and completely miss out on crypto's rebound.
4: Under this plan, my contractual rights and my ownership rights have been trampled. My property rights have been disregarded.
0: Despite hearing objections from Lydia and other creditors, Judge Dorsey went ahead and approved the repayment plan. He called it a model case for how to deal with a very complex Chapter 11 bankruptcy, setting off worries that it could set a precedent for paying back victims of future crypto bankruptcies. 3 months later, in January 2025, the first repayments to FTX customers were scheduled to go out. The day before, I happened to be on a call with Sam Bankman-Fried.
6: I'm wondering how you're feeling knowing that this like marks this beginning of this attempt to repay the people who lost money.
7: It's really frustrating, basically. I'm very glad that it is starting, but it's hard to think about it without thinking about the deficiencies in the process. So it's been over 2 years now. There's no reason for this to have taken 2 years.
0: In May 2025, Tarek Murad from Canada finally received his first cash payment. And he says he can live with what he got.
8: Just getting your money back is wonderful. It's a good feeling. And I'm very happy about it.
0: But he knows it didn't come cheap.
8: I know they were talking about fees going towards the $1 billion mark, which is absurd. But if that's really what it took and we got our money back, well, I guess that's what it took.
0: The process of repaying customers did come with a staggering price tag. By early 2025, professional and legal fees in the FTX bankruptcy were nearing $1 billion, making it one of the most expensive in U.S. history. Sullivan and Cromwell alone billed about $232 million, with partners charging up to $2,375 an hour. And John Ray? He requested a $38 million bonus on top of his $3 million salary. It was later reduced to $30 million. All of it court-approved and paid for with FTX funds. John Ray was asked about the exorbitant costs on Freakonomics Radio.
1: Crime is very expensive. You know, a lot of people get hurt, and it's very expensive to fix it, right? But on the other hand, we're sort of investing in a recovery if you look at it from that perspective.
0: In a statement to Reveal, the FTX estate said it has, quote, managed its Chapter 11 case in a transparent, public process that was supervised by the U.S. Bankruptcy Court, reviewed by an independent examiner, and had the full support of the official creditors committee. They said they are proud of the integrity and impact of their work. But even with billions recovered, some international customers still may face an uphill battle to get their money back due to local regulations impacting payouts. To law professor Jonathan Lipson, FTX is a cautionary tale about the power that lawyers have to frame, control, and profit from a crypto crisis and bankruptcy.
9: So why should Joe Public care? I think Joe Public should care because there are about a million Joe Publics who had accounts at FTX. And at the end of the day, they're not getting back nearly what they could have gotten back if the case had been handled differently. So I think, you know, there's going to be a cloud over the case probably forever.
0: As for Sam Bankman-Fried, he remains in federal prison. Since we first aired this story, judges have denied his request for a new trial and also his appeal to have his conviction overturned. Sam's also applied for a pardon from President Trump, but so far, there's been no action on that request.
10: If your appeal is successful and you're released, would you anticipate going back into the crypto world?
7: I've looked into it. You know, I haven't been able to follow it as closely as I wanted, obviously, over the last 2 years, but I still think it's like an incredibly high upside area, one that could be viable for the world, one that could be really profitable to be in. It's an area where there's a lot of growth potential. So I think I give sort of like a, you know, tentative, like, yeah, look into it.
11: To read a companion story about the collapse of FTX and the aftermath, and to see original documents related to the case, visit revealnews.org. Our story was reported by Jonathan Jones, with additional reporting by Artis Chariscus. The lead producer was Sophie Bridges. She had help from David Richer. Taki Telenidis edited the show, with additional editing from Daniel Shulman. Archival research by Julia Haney. Sarah Salaji is our fact checker. Victoria Baranetsky is our general counsel. Our production manager is the great Zulema Cobb. 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They had help today from Claire C. Note Mullen and Cameron Smith. 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We are a co-production of the Center for Investigative Reporting and PRX. I'm Al Ledson, and remember, there is always more to the story.

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1: 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On July 18th, violist Yuri Hughes joins pianist Jasmine Nagano for an intimate recital. 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
2: 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What's it going to take to keep our coconut groves growing? And a native seabird spurs a new conservation card game. That's tomorrow on The Conversation on HPR One.
3: 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KHPR, Honolulu. KHPH, Kailua Kona. KIPL, Lihue. KKUA, Wailuku. KANO, Hilo. And KJHF, Kualapu'u. It's 8 o'clock across the Hawaiian Islands. I'm Charles Husson. This is Evening Jazz. Hope you are having a wonderful Wednesday evening. We have some great music ahead. And we're listening to tenor saxophonist Elias Haslanger from his new album, Legacy. It'll be our featured new release tonight. We have other new releases and classic jazz tracks for you. And the music gets started right after news from NPR. Hope you can stay tuned.
4: Live from NPR News, I'm Giles Snyder. President Trump is threatening to bomb one power plant or bridge in Iran for every projectile Iran launches at the Strait of Hormuz. His remarks come as the U.S. and Iran have been trading attacks for nearly 2 weeks straight, NPR's Emily Fang reports.
5: Iran says the U.S. has hit power plants and several bridges already in the last week and a half of daily strikes. And Iran has bombed water desalination plants and a gas plant in the Gulf in retaliation. Under the Geneva Convention, which the U.S. is a signatory of, deliberately targeting civilian infrastructure could constitute a war crime. The renewed hostilities between the U.S. and Iran have slowed ship traffic through the Strait of Hormuz, and vessel tracking data shows some ships making a U-turn in another key channel, the Bab al-Mandeb Strait, after a Yemeni militant group, the Houthis, announced a blockade of that waterway this week. Emily Fang, NPR News.
4: U.S. military says it has completed its latest round of strikes on Iran. U.S. Central Command says the strikes lasted 5 hours and struck Iranian military targets. Meanwhile, Yemen's Iran-aligned Houthi rebels are claiming attacks on two oil tankers in the Red Sea. Dozens of federal advisory committees have been frozen or dismissed under President Trump in the last year. These are groups of experts who volunteer their time to help advise the federal government on complex issues, NPR's Katie Riddle reports.
6: It's impossible to quantify science that did not happen, but research and advocacy groups say that terminating these advisory groups will have consequences for decades. Michael Abrams is a health researcher at the advocacy group Public Citizen.
7: Federal advisory committees is being really a way for us to harness the best and brightest volunteers at the highest level for some of the most important questions.
6: Committees that are no longer meeting include, among others, those on Alzheimer's research, rural health, and NASA priorities. Katie Riddle, NPR News.
4: The U.S. is reporting the highest number of measles cases since 1991, nearly 2,300 cases, according to a tracker from Johns Hopkins. NPR's Maria Godoy reports that tops the total number of cases for all of last year.
8: Here's another way to put it. The U.S. has reported more measles cases in the last 18 months than in the previous 24 years combined. Last year, the case count broke 2,000, a number not seen since 1992. The resurgence of measles comes amid falling vaccination rates. Dr. William Moss of Johns Hopkins says large outbreaks in South Carolina and Utah drove up case counts earlier this year.
9: And then we've continued to have smaller outbreaks in other areas. So currently, over the past 2 weeks, where we've largely seen cases is in central Virginia and in southeastern Pennsylvania.
8: Meanwhile, many local health departments are grappling with staff and funding cuts.
4: You're listening to NPR News. An independent autopsy has failed to identify the cause of death for Nolan Wells, the 18-year-old whose body was found 2 days after he disappeared after a July 4th boat trip to an island off Mississippi. The autopsy was commissioned by Wells' family. Civil rights attorney Ben Crump says the findings were limited because the body was received after the initial autopsy in Mississippi, the results of which have not been released. Artificial intelligence giant OpenAI says its AI models went rogue during testing, triggering a significant security incident at a separate startup company. NPR's Jenna McLaughlin reports.
0: Experts at OpenAI say they were testing a combination of cutting-edge AI agents to see if they could conduct sophisticated targeted cyber attacks when the test went wrong. In a new blog post, the company says the AI agent was contained in an internal digital testing environment when it managed to find a way to connect to the open internet and then broke into another AI company called Hugging Face. It's unclear what specific technical instructions or prompts OpenAI engineers were using that led to the incident, though Hugging Face says it detected and contained the attack quickly. OpenAI argues that the incident reveals the real-world capabilities of AI agents to conduct long-running complex cyber attacks and the importance of building safeguards into frontier models. Jenna McLaughlin, NPR News.
4: Finally to Paris, where the Louvre Museum's Apollo Gallery reopened to visitors Wednesday, 9 months after the heist of the French crown jewels. The Apollo Gallery, one of the Louvre's most historic spaces. 4 people have been charged in the heist. Most of the crown jewels, though, remain unrecovered. I'm Giles Snyder, NPR News.
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11: Saturday night on The Real Deal. It's the buttery sound of the peerless alto saxophonist Johnny Hodges, best known for his many years with Duke Ellington's orchestra. 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
12: Coming up on Echoes, new music from the husband and wife electronica duo Pink Sky. 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We'll also hear music from Robert Schroeder off his release, Into the Light. I'm John DiLiberto, always in the light, on Echoes from PRX.
13: 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This is Evening Jazz. I'm Charles Husson, your host for the next 2 hours. 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We're going to start off with a recording, and I'm not going to tell you who's singing. I'm curious to see how long it takes you to figure out who it is. This was made in 1954, so a bit early in his career. And again, you may not notice or recognize the voice right off, but let's see how long it takes you to figure it out. I'll tell you the name of the song is Give Me the Simple Life. It's from the movie Wake Up and Dream by the writing team of Ruby and Bloom.
14: Folks are blessed

Brand new from saxophonist and composer Elias Haslanger. His album is called Legacy, and the tune was Faith in Family. Mike Saylors on trumpet, Andy Langham at the piano. And before that, well, you probably guessed who that was. It wasn't much of a challenge, but very different sound from his later singing voice. That was Tony Bennett, recorded in 1954, singing Give Me the Simple Life, and that featured saxophonist Cesar DeMauro and trumpeter Charles Painley. It's 22 minutes past 8 o'clock in the islands. You're listening to Evening Jazz. I'm Charles Husson here with you until 10 o'clock tonight. And coming up in just a moment, we have music of Art Blakey and the Jazz Messengers with a tune that has become a jazz standard. But this is the very first recording. But first, if you're looking for some live music, on Oahu, pianist Tommy James is getting ready to start at Lures Lounge in Hale Kulani Hotel, and he'll be playing there tonight until midnight. Saxophonist Reggie Padilla and friends play at St. Peter's Episcopal Church on Queen Emma Street every Thursday, 6 to 7 p.m. Hear avant-garde jazz performed by Mandala at Proof Social Club tomorrow, 7 to 9 p.m. Tokyo trumpeter Eric Miyashiro and friends will be at Hawaiian Brian's Crossroads with special guest Kalapana, Saturday, 4 to 9 p.m. And on Maui, Nino Toscano plays solo guitar 5 to 9 p.m. every Friday through Sunday at the Poorhouse Italian Kitchen in Kapalua. 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

trombonist Michael Dees and his big band with Ray Noble's Cherokee. That featured Michael playing baritone sax. He normally plays trombone, but he's taken to the large saxophone lately. That comes from his new album, Return Trajectory. Before that, from the musical On the Town, we heard Some Other Time, and it was sung by Renee Marie, and comes from an album called The Tuo Duo Project, put out by bassist John Clayton, performing with Renee and his brother Gerald playing the piano. Everything from Linda Ronstadt's Blue Bayou to Billy Joel tune, Somewhere Over the Rainbow, wide variety on this album. We started off with the jazz standard Monin, written by Bobby Timmons, and the recording we heard was the very first of that standard, which has been done so many times since it was recorded the day before Halloween, 1958. Bobby Timmons, the composer himself, at the piano, Benny Golson playing tenor sax, Lee Morgan on trumpet, Jaime Merritt on bass, and Art Blakey leading the Jazz Messengers on drums. It was a big hit out of the gate. I mean, the song just caught on, and the vocalese version by Lambert, Hendricks, and Ross shortly after this just added fuel to the fire, and it's been a popular tune for coverage by jazz musicians ever since, both in the vocal and the instrumental versions. It's 17 minutes before 9 o'clock across the Hawaiian Islands. You're listening

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0: saxophonist Ardeshir Porskaramati from his new album, Introducing Ardeshir, a tune written by Gene Ammons and Sonny Stitt called Blues Up and Down. And those two saxophonists were copied here by Corey Weeds and Ardeshir. And before that, Billy Eckstine, the one and only, singing That Old Devil Called Love. And we started off with trombonist Ben Patterson and a tune called Ship of Fools from his new album Stretch that featured guitarist Sean Purcell. It's 9 o'clock across the Hawaiian Islands. You're listening to Evening Jazz on member-supported Hawaii Public Radio. KHPR Honolulu, KHPH Kailua Kona, KJHF Kualapu'u, KIPL Lihue, KKUA Wailuku, and KANO Hilo. I'm Charles Husson. We'll take a break for news from NPR back at 9:06 with more music.
1: Coming up on The Conversation, we go along on the campaign trail in a race for lieutenant governor. We also hear about a seed bank starting up on Maui with a focus on native coconut trees, Kauai Niu. What's it going to take to keep our coconut groves growing? And a native seabird spurs a new conservation card game. That's tomorrow in The Conversation on HPR1.
2: Live from NPR News, I'm Giles Snyder. With a little more than 100 days until the midterm elections, President Trump is hitting the campaign trail. From member station WABE in Atlanta, Rahul Bali reports on some of the issues Trump highlighted at a Wednesday rally in Georgia.
3: This event was supposed to focus on Trump accounts for kids, but went much wider with Trump talking about the midterm elections. He repeated a message that's been popping up on the campaign trail connecting Democrats to communism.
4: The radical left is actively trying to destroy our children's future with the disaster known as communism. It's communism. This isn't a social democrat. These are communists.
3: Trump also talked about the SAVE Act, which proposes strict proof of citizenship requirements to register to vote.
4: So right now, Congress is working to get as much of our plan as possible into the budget bill.
3: Trump again called on Senate Republicans to get rid of the filibuster over the SAVE Act. For NPR News, I'm Raul Bally in Cobb County, Georgia.
2: President Trump is ramping up threats against Iran, saying on social media that the U.S. would destroy Iranian bridges and power plants if Iran shoots at ships in the Strait of Hormuz. Here's NPR's Deepa Shivaram.
5: Attacking civilian infrastructure could constitute a war crime, but Trump says from now onward, if Iran fires missiles, rockets, drones, or any other weapons at ships in the Strait of Hormuz, the U.S. would respond by bombing one bridge or power plant. He added that those could include ones located in or near Iran's capital city, Tehran. The escalation comes as Trump has said he has no interest in meeting with Iranian negotiators. The war has gone on months longer than Trump said it would, and support for Trump's actions abroad and the higher price of goods that have come with it is dropping, even among his base. Deepa Shivaram, NPR News.
2: The Iran-aligned Houthi rebels claim to have made good on a threat to target Saudi shipping in the Red Sea. The Houthis say they carried out missile and drone strikes on two Saudi oil tankers as part of a naval blockade on Saudi Arabia. Trump administration has signed a nuclear deal with Saudi Arabia that could potentially provide the kingdom with uranium enrichment capability for its civilian nuclear program, despite concerns that it could lead to a weapons program. Matthew Bunn is a nuclear proliferation expert at Harvard University.
6: I think it's very likely that if Saudi Arabia moved in this direction, the United States would have a variety of tools to try to pressure them. But still, agreeing to this kind of an agreement, especially if it does lead to selling Saudi Arabia the uranium enrichment technology that would allow them to make bomb material, does pose some increased risks.
2: You're listening to NPR News. Trial date has been set for former Venezuelan President Nicolas Maduro. During a brief hearing in Manhattan Federal Court Wednesday, a June 1st date was set for the drug trafficking case. 2027 date was set for the drug trafficking case against him. Maduro and his wife had pleaded not guilty to allegations that they sided with drug dealers in a scheme to ship large quantities of drugs to the U.S. An independent autopsy failed to identify the cause of death for Nolan Wells, the 18-year-old in Mississippi, whose body was found shortly after he disappeared following a July 4th boat trip with friends. Tierra Jackson with Mississippi Public Broadcasting reports.
7: Attorney Ben Crump, who has been representing Wells' family, presented the results of the independent autopsy conducted by Washington, D.C. forensic pathologist Dr. Roger Mitchell. Crump says Mitchell's findings were limited because they received the body after the initial autopsy in Mississippi.
8: For these reasons, this pathologist cannot rule out if any intervening non-accidental factors contributed to or caused the death of Nolan Wells.
7: Autopsy and toxicology results by authorities in Mississippi have not been released. For NPR News, I'm Tierra Jackson in Jackson, Mississippi.
2: Tropical storm Bertha made landfall Wednesday. Bertha came ashore on the southern tip of Louisiana. With damaging winds and heavy rain, Bertha expected to track along Louisiana and the upper Texas coast through today. 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
11: Coming up on Echoes, new music from the husband and wife electronica duo Pink Sky. They have a synth-infused dream pop sound on a new album, Disenchantment. We'll also hear music from Robert Schroeder off his release, Into the Light. I'm John DiLiberto, always in the light, on Echoes from PRX.
0: Tonight at midnight, that's right after Roger County, with the Jazz and Funk Sessions on After Hours. That's coming up at 10 o'clock, right after Evening Jazz. I'm Charles Husson, your host, with great new and recent jazz releases, as well as some classic tracks thrown in. Here's a classic from the Art Farmer Quintet, joined by saxophonist and composer Gigi Grice. From their 1954 album, When Farmer Met Grice, here's A Night at Tony's. And in addition to Art on trumpet and Grice on sax, we'll hear Horace Silver at the piano, Percy Heath on bass, and Kenny Clark playing drums.

Well, that one moves from guitarist Zen, pianist Zen Zdravec. That was called Do or Do Not, There Is No Try, from the album New Paradigm. It also featured Todd Bashor on alto sax, Dominique Berenga playing tenor. We started off the set with trumpeter Art Farmer and saxophonist Gigi Grice playing A Night at Tony's. And following that, Irving Berlin's It's a Lovely Day, sung by the artist Duye from her new album, Stay With Me. That featured pianist George Cables, as well as saxophonist, that was Craig Handy. It's 22 minutes past 9 o'clock in the islands. You've got Evening Jazz on member-supported Hawaii Public Radio. I'm Charles Husson, here with you for a bit longer on this Wednesday night. Roger County is coming your way at 10 with Jazz and Funk Sessions on After Hours. We have something from the Ahmad Jamal Trio coming up from their album The Awakening, recorded in 1970. But first, more items from our jazz calendar. Always something happening every week. On Oahu, saxophonist Jerome Dawson is performing at Gaslamp Speakeasy in Kailua tomorrow through Saturday, 6 to 9 p.m. Ethan Capone plays solo piano, 8:30 to midnight every Thursday at Lures Lounge in Halekulani Hotel. Every Friday and Saturday at Lures, hear pianist and vocalist Maggie Herron, along with bassist Dean Taba, also from 8:30 to midnight. And on the Big Island, the weekly live jazz concert series at Uila Records in Waimea continues with the Jason Sherbundy Trio, 6:30 to 8:30 tomorrow evening. If you have an item for the calendar, send an email to jazz@hawaiipublicradio.org.

That's the guitarist Early Times from his latest album, Border Crossings, with some great musicians on here. Steve Gadd, the great Steve Gadd, playing drums. Lucas Curtis on bass. Zakai Curtis at the piano. And, once more, Craig Handy playing saxophone. And we heard the tune Scarlet Dancer. Before that, Emily Claire Barlow singing This Time the Dream's on Me from Harold Arlen and Johnny Mercer. And that's featured on the album by pianist Amanda Tossoff called Where the Joy Is. Starting us off, Oliver Nelson's Stolen Moments in a recording made about 9 years after the original, and played here by the Ahmad Jamal Trio, Jamil Nasser on bass, Frank Gant drums, and Ahmad at the piano. That was Stolen Moments from the album The Awakening. It's coming up on 17 minutes before 10 o'clock in the islands. Hope you're enjoying the music on this Wednesday night. There's plenty of music ahead as well. Roger County brings you the jazz and funk sessions on After Hours. That'll be coming up in about 15 minutes. Following that, at midnight, to get you into a Thursday, it's John DiLiberto with Echoes. A small craft advisory is in effect until 6 a.m. Thursday. These are east winds up to 25 knots in Big Island leeward and southeast waters, as well as Pailolo Channel, Alinui Haha Channel, and in Ma'alaya Bay. These are hazardous to small craft, and obviously inexperienced mariners should avoid the waters under

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0: trumpeter Gabriel Mark Hasselbach with Jazz and Samba from his latest album, Mid-Century Modern, Volume 4, leaning heavily on Antonio Carlos Jobim's So Danzo Samba, I Only Dance Samba. We started off with trumpeter June Iida, and the final, Next Time was the name of that tune. And between or following that was Denise Janna singing softly as in a morning sunrise in an interesting 7/4 time signature. Hope you enjoyed the music tonight. I'm Charles Husson. Join me tomorrow night at 8. We'll do it all over again. In the meantime, stay tuned for Roger County coming up at 10 o'clock with the Jazz and Funk Sessions on After Hours. Have a great night.
1: 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Then on July 25th, vocalist Kaylin Howard and pianist Brian Bathia take the stage for an evening of classical song and piano. 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
3: Good evening and welcome to After Hours. 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Thanks a lot for joining me tonight. We're going to start you off with a little jazz music from Antoine Villatreu, D-Faz, and the Dining Rooms. And then we're going to go into some funky music with DJ Drez and Marty Williams, Blendetto, and Bacow Rhythm and Steel Band. Some female vocalists with Bahama Soul Club, Baika, and Tape 5 featuring Brenda Boykin. And then we'll take you up to the news with some funky stuff from Sugarman 3, Hamburg Spinners, Alan Evans Trio, and Eddie Shin and Step. So thanks for being here and enjoy the music.
4: Live from NPR News, I'm Giles Snyder. President Trump was in Marietta, Georgia Wednesday speaking at a campaign event after attending the dignified transfer at Dover Air Force Base of four service members who were killed in action last weekend.
5: Standing there watching this sight, which is very, very tough to watch, to be honest with you. Very tough. I think it's the toughest thing I do. Of anything I do, I do all this stuff, but I think it's the toughest thing I do.
4: Trump's speech in Georgia was his first since his primetime address to the nation last week, in which he questioned the security of U.S. elections. Funding for election security, long sought by President Trump, is included in a $95 billion budget blueprint that House Republicans passed Wednesday. Most of the money would go toward funding the Iran war, and there's funding for farmers as well. The House vote is the first step in the reconciliation process that Republicans have turned to secure the funding without Democratic support. A special prosecutor in Louisiana has dropped all felony charges against the state's attorney general over accusations that she intimidated city officials in New Orleans. From member station WWNO, Mel Bridges reports.
6: A grand jury in Orleans Parish had brought 16 felony charges against Liz Merle earlier this month after she sent letters to elected officials in New Orleans saying they could be removed from office if they went forward with a special election. But those same officials asked that the case be dismissed, saying it's distracting from the positive things the city has been doing, and the prosecution agreed. Merle said she still plans to investigate the grand jury and New Orleans leaders.
7: You can't be friends with somebody who wants to put you in jail for 80 years.
6: Governor Jeff Landry and U.S. Representative Clay Higgins have both called for a federal investigation into the grand jury. For NPR News, I'm Mel Bridges in New Orleans.
4: In the western U.S., summer monsoon rains are delivering much-needed moisture. But as Rachel Cohen of the Mountain West News Bureau reports, the rains also bring the risk of floods and mudslides.
8: Rain can quickly escalate to dangerous flooding in steep canyons, dry washes, or downstream of land recently scorched by wildfires, says Jillian Felton, a meteorologist with the National Weather Service in Grand Junction, Colorado.
9: With those burn scars, the soil can become hydrophobic, meaning that a lot of that water that falls into the soil is just going to run right off of it. So debris flows are a big concern.
8: In Utah, floodwaters this past week pushed mud and trees from the Cottonwood Fire down the state's Beaver Canyon, forcing evacuations. Mudslides from heavy rains also disrupted travel in Colorado, closing portions of Interstate 70 and smaller roads. The National Weather Service warns more storms this week mean additional flood risk throughout the region. For NPR News, I'm Rachel Cohen in Boulder, Colorado.
4: And you're listening to NPR News. The Trump administration has signed a nuclear deal with Saudi Arabia. The agreement could potentially provide Saudi Arabia with uranium enrichment capability for its civilian nuclear program. Previous administrations have been concerned that such a deal with Saudi Arabia could lead to a weapons program. The United Kingdom is cutting its humanitarian and development assistance funding to many African countries. That's according to a new government report. NPR's Fatma Tanis reports that the cuts are part of an effort to increase the UK's defense budget.
10: Some of the poorest countries in the world, like Malawi and Mozambique, will lose about 90% of their aid funding from the UK. These funds supported programs aimed at reducing poverty and improving healthcare and education for vulnerable populations, mostly in Africa and the Middle East. The cuts were originally announced last year, but a recent report details the breakdown by country. Some nations, like Sudan, Ukraine, and Palestine, have been designated as geopolitically important and will continue to receive aid. But others like Somalia, South Sudan, and the Democratic Republic of the Congo, which is currently fighting an outbreak of Ebola, will also see drastic cuts. Fatma Tanis, NPR News.
4: The Boston Red Sox winning streak has been broken. Boston lost the second game of a doubleheader to the Baltimore Orioles last night after having matched a club record with a 6-3 win in the first game. The streak lasted 15 straight games. Last time Boston won that many in a row, Ted Williams was on his way to an MVP season in 1946. This is NPR News.
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That was Antoine Villetrier with Le Boulevard de Paris, the Club de Belugas remix. Antoine Villetrier is a French singer-songwriter who draws on French chanson, folk, and pop traditions. And Club de Belugas is a German new jazz group led by producers and composers Maxim Ilyen, real name Martin Kratzenstein, and Kitty the Bill, real name Katrine Stoffel. And you're listening to member-supported Hawaii Public Radio. My name is Roger County, and this is After Hours. Thanks for joining me tonight. Up next, we've got DFaz with Stumble, featuring Carl Frierson, the Reduced Remix. And DFaz is a down-tempo jazz lounge group led by founder producer Pitt Baumgartner and co-founded by American singer-songwriter Carl Frierson.

and that was the dining room, so pushing them away. Excuse me. They're an Italian down-tempo electric duo of Cesare Malfatti and Stefano Ghittoni, fusing jazz and electronic music. And Jake Reed is a London-based singer doing the vocals on that cut. And you're listening to member-supported Hawaii Public Radio. My name is Roger Conti, and this is After Hours. Appreciate you joining me tonight. Up next, we've got Dr. Drez and Marty Williams with Island Tree. Dr. Drez is American DJ producer Stephen Bradley, and Marty Williams is a San Francisco Bay Area pianist, singer-songwriter, and producer.

That was Bacow Rhythm and Steel Band with I Need Somebody to Love Tonight. And they're a funky steel band from Hamburg, led by producer multi-instrumentalist Bjorn Wagner, who also leads the Mocambo All-Stars. Before that was Blendetto with País Azucar, and French DJ, singer, composer, and producer Max Guigué is Blendetto, playing electro, funk, soul, reggae, dub, jazz, hip-hop, and world music. And you're listening to member-supported Hawaii Public Radio. My name is Roger Kalti, and this is After Hours. Up next, Bahama Soul Club with Mercy Me, featuring Josephine Nightingale. And they are a German-born, Portugal-based group blending soul, jazz, bossa nova, Afro, and Caribbean sounds, led by producer-composer Oliver Bells. And Josephine Nightingale is a British singer, songwriter, and musician.

That was tape 5 with A Cool Cat in Town featuring Brenda Boykin. They're a German bossa nova style project led by producer, composer, multi-instrumentalist Martin Strathausen, playing new jazz, Latin lounge, electro swing. And Brenda Boykin is an American singer of wide range, not only vocally but genre-wise. Before that was Baika with the Hunting Club, Club de Belugas remix. Baika was born

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That was the Alan Evans Trio with Book It, and producer, composer, multi-instrumentalist Alan Evans with Chris Junker on keyboards and Danny Mayer on guitar. Before that, Hamburg Spinners with Der Bremer. They're a funk jazz modal band from Hamburg featuring Carsten Mayer on Hammond B3 organ, Dennis Rux on guitar, David Nesselhoff on bass, and Lucas Kochbeck on drums. And we're going to take you up to the news tonight with Eddie Shin and Step. The song is called Funk Jets, and they are an international down-tempo and trip-hop production duo from the Cold Busted record label.

That was Money Chicha with Cherry Jubilee. They're an Austin, Texas Chicha band featuring composer, producer, guitarist Adrian Quesada and guitarist and multi-instrumentalist composer Greg Gonzalez. And you're listening to member supported Hawaii Public Radio. My name is Roger County and this is After Hours. Thanks for joining me in the second hour. Up next, Los Paquines with Ramo de Rosas. And they're a Peruvian cumbia, merengue, and rock band from Lima. From brothers Jose Pepe Torres, Lisa, on guitar, and Alejandro Paquin Torres, Lisa, on timbales. And Paquin is the main composer.

That was Flowering Inferno with Death of the Revolution. It's a tropical and reggae dub project from producer, composer, multi-instrumentalist Will Holland, also known as Quantic, from his time living and recording in Colombia. And you're listening to member-supported Hawaii Public Radio. My name is Roger Calde, and this is After Hours. I appreciate you joining me tonight. Up next, we've got Quasimodo and the Q Orchestra with Change is Strange, featuring Talia. Q is a Greek collective of musicians dedicated to the music and gathered by Greek producer Dimitri Nasios.

That was Sharon Jones and the Dap Kings with Genuine, Part 1. Augusta, Georgia, fire-breathing soul survivor Sharon Jones fronts the band of musicians behind the Desco record label. Sharon worked as a corrections officer at New York's Riker Island before receiving her big break after a backing gig for Lee Fields when she was already 40 years old, I think. Before that, we heard Rhonda and the Soul Kingdom with Getting Down to It. They're an Australian funk and soul band fronted by Jordanian-born, Perth-raised soul singer and songwriter Rhonda Kamis. And you're listening to Member Supported Hawaii Public Radio. My name is Roger County, and this is After Hours. Up next, we've got Skeletons with Marathon Man, producer, musician, and engineer Benedict Lambden, who's also behind Nostalgia 77. Patch this album together from multiple musicians recording his compositions in pieces, leaving him to create a musical collage from what remained. So there's no band here. It's just, it's all put together by Benedict, and it's amazing stuff. The song is called Marathon Man.

And that was New Visionaries with Spiritual World. London-based Australian singer-songwriter and pianist Joel Saracula was thrown together with Dutch musician producer Phil Martin during COVID. And the lockdown came. They came up with this beautiful collection of music. The album is called Roadmaps from 2024. Check it out. It's really nice. Before that, we heard Sly Fifth Ave with Love Me. Austin, Texas, multi-instrumentalist, composer, producer, Sylvester Uzoma Onyejiaka II is Sly Fifth Avenue. He was exposed to jazz and soul music by his parents. His dad's from Nigeria, his mom's from Detroit. And he began playing music in church, and that blossomed into his obsession with his own music. And you're listening to Member Supported Hawaii Public Radio. My name is Roger County, and this is After Hours. Coming up, we've got the Macrosoft with Tricurious. 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

That was Clutchy Hopkins with Laughing Jockey. The Mystery Man of the Mojave provided us with a lot of juicy music to listen to while pondering just who the hell made it all. Before that, we heard the Chibacabra with Push. Seattle Funkmeister Paul Cheever is Chiba. He continues to the legacy of his brother Asia West as a Macrosoft, at the Macrosoft label, I should say, with his own unique selections. And we're going to take you, send you home tonight with Flevin's In Shadows. British producer, musician, and DJ Nigel Evans is from the south coast of England. He mixes house, soul, disco, and electronica.

0: 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My name is Roger County, and this is After Hours. We're coming out to you on KHPR Honolulu, KKUA Wailuku, KANO Hilo, KHPH Kailua Kona, KIPL Lihue, and KJHF Kuala Pu'u. Thanks so much for joining me tonight. I hope to see you here next week as well.
1: Coming up on The Conversation, we go along on the campaign trail in the race for lieutenant governor. We also hear about a seed bank starting up on Maui with a focus on native coconut trees, Kauai Niu. What's it going to take to keep our coconut groves growing? And a native seabird spurs a new conservation card game. That's tomorrow on The Conversation on HPR1.

I'm John DiLiberto, and you're hearing echoes from PRX. We head into deep space when I go back to some vintage Tangerine Dream. I've got the entire second side of their 1975 album, Ricochet. We're also going to hear Pink Sky. This is a husband and wife duo, Ryan and Angelica Hay. They oscillate between ambient expanses on their Meditations 1 and 2 albums and the electronic dream pop of their new release, Disenchantment. It's time.

You're hearing echoes from PRX, and I'm John DiLiberto. Coming up, I've got music from BVSMV and Yaima, but let's start with Fleuret Leray, Bewilderment, off the album Tales from the Terrarium.

0: Some nice layered guitar going there by Quiet Resonance off the new album Flight Patterns. Messiah, the name of that track. That came out of Yaima with Intuition, and BVSMV proceeded with Alive Again from Dreaming in Slow Motion. We also heard Pink Sky. That one sounded a bit like a Sufjan Stevens, but a really nice backing there on it. It's called Homecoming, and it's from their new album, Disenchantment. And up at the top, Fleury Leray from Tales from the Terrarium. Coming up in the next half hour, we're going to step into some Tangerine Dream. You know, when you're traveling somewhere, you might not be able to hear echoes. And, you know, when you're awake at a certain time, echoes might not be there for you. 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Stay with me. 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
1: Coming up on The Conversation, we go along on the campaign trail in the race for lieutenant governor. We also hear about a seed bank starting up on Maui with a focus on native coconut trees, Kuali Niu. What's it going to take to keep our coconut groves growing? And a native seabird spurs a new conservation card game. That's today at 11 on The Conversation on HPR1.

You're hearing Echoes from PRX, and I'm John DiLiberto. Coming up, I've got some Vela and Opium Moon, but we're going to start with a 22-minute long track by Tangerine Dream. This is from their 1975 mostly live album called Ricochet. Definitely vintage classic Tangerine Dream sound. This is Ricochet Part 2.

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1: I mean, just in the last few seconds that we've got to us for us here, about sort of understanding how and why.
2: Exactly. So where we are right now is the large language models are like the most awesome librarian you've ever seen. They've read everything. They understand everything. But do you want your large language model being your neurosurgeon? So, yeah, I think the story is going to go on. Today, okay, They're giving out the Fields Medals, and I want to give a shout out to those winners. That's human expertise. That is not going to end. And moving forward, I think it's going to be a hybrid.
1: Okay. Well, Professor Ono, very reassuring and good to hear from you.
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1: And mahalo for listening to HPR 1 at 5:43. I'm Derek Malama. The Hawaii County Council is urging state officials to step up enforcement of coconut rhinoceros beetle containment protocols in Kona. Kona has had an ongoing outbreak of CRB for over a year. Restrictions on the movement of beetle host materials are in place. Resolution 603 calls on the Department of Agriculture and Biosecurity to better enforce those restrictions. Jonathan Ho with the department told council members that resources to fight CRB are limited.
2: One of the biggest challenges is the lack of treatments, particularly as it relates to some of the prime host material, like potted plants, for example. A lot of the treatments that do exist now are phytotoxic, so they will kill the plants. From the department standpoint, on-island quarantines are very difficult to enforce. One, we don't have the staff. And then two, the ability to do certain things, such as, you know, we can't stop people on the road, things like that.
1: A beetle was found in a trap in Hilo earlier this month. So far, no additional beetles have been found on that side of the island. A local five plans a demonstration today on Ala Moana Boulevard in front of the shopping center. And here's what that's about. A Black Sand Capital plans hotel and condo towers on the Atkinson side of the center's parking lot. The demonstration says the developments should be more about having more affordable units. Hawaiian Mission Houses has a new executive director. Peter Daniels is a Kamehameha Schools alumnus. He also served as the Kapalama campus's communications director. There's a high surf advisory for the south-facing shores through 6 a.m. tomorrow. 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
1: Voting by mail is underway in Hawaii's primary election. One prominent candidate is Derek Kawakami, the mayor of Kauai. He wants to become the Democratic Party's pick for lieutenant governor. HPR's Audrey McAvoy spent some time with him on his campaign travels.
4: Derek Kawakami is a surfer, but lately he's spending less time in the water and more time on the campaign trail.
5: Thank you so very, very much. It's hard to give a speech when I'm watching the waves out there.
4: As Kauai's mayor, Kawakami leads 70,000 people. He wants to be lieutenant governor for 1.5 million. So he needs to introduce himself to a lot of voters.
5: I'm Kauai. We've been doing this for a while. Of all the interactions I have, the funnest ones is when I just get up on the hot seat and we pass the mic around and people just grill me. Like, what do you think about throwing chickens down in line, or what do you think? But I'll leave it up to our host to run the rest of the program. But I'll be here all night long to talk story.
4: He's been going to many gatherings like this one at the Outrigger Canoe Club in Waikiki. The other week, he was at a talk story event in Hawaii Kai and a Rotary Club meeting in Hilo. The Democrat has to move quickly because he only declared his candidacy in March. That was after incumbent Lieutenant Governor Sylvia Luke said prosecutors told her she was a target of a bribery investigation. Luke denied the allegations, but she said she wouldn't run for re-election, creating a mad dash for votes.
6: Thank you.
7: Good luck
6: to you.
7: Oh, I'm going to need luck and a lot of help, but I love it. I mean, I'm having fun.
6: Good, good.
7: Yeah.
4: Hawaii's lieutenant governors fill in when the governor is out of town. they otherwise don't have major duties. But they've often gone on to serve in more powerful positions, like governor or U.S. senator. That makes this race one of the most important in the election. Former Honolulu City Councilperson Joey Manahan co-hosted the Waikiki event. He hopes Kawakami will lead the state for years to come.
0: We're really excited about Derek. He brings a lot of hope to this race, and I know he's going to be a great lieutenant governor and quite possibly our next governor. So I'm rooting for him to go all the way.
4: Kawakami tells HPR Hawaii's top challenges are the high cost of housing, rising cost of living, and what he calls quality of life issues, like homelessness. He says Kauai has made some headway on affordable housing, and its approach could be used statewide. Developers say their expenses are inflated by the high cost of land and infrastructure and long permit wait times.

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1: Until now, people outside Kauai mainly knew Kawakami for his coronavirus pandemic social media videos.
2: Once again, welcome to another Stay Home Kauai, Stay Home Hawaii, Stay Home Everybody, where we come together as a community to break the boredom.
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2: Happy Aloha Friday. It's a party up in here. Whoop whoop.
1: Kawakami has raised more campaign donations than competitors like State Representative Della Albalati. Hawaii's largest super political action committee, For a Better Tomorrow, is also running ads for him. The super PAC is funded by Pacific Resource Partnership, a coalition of contractors and the state's largest construction union. PRP helped elect Josh Green lieutenant governor in 2018. Colin Moore is a University of Hawaii political science professor.
3: You know, money can be particularly crucial in a race like this when the candidates are not very well known statewide, and it's a very short timeline, because what money can do is boost your name recognition, which for a statewide race like LG is absolutely essential.
1: And the window for boosting name recognition is tight, with Election Day coming in 2 weeks. Audrey McAvoy, HPR News.
4: Last week, HPR's Audrey McAvoy reported on State Representative Della Albalati's campaign for lieutenant governor. Tomorrow, she will report on Attorney John Choi's campaign. These reports will be available online at HawaiiPublicRadio.org. In the weather for most of the Hawaiian Islands, expect moderate to breezy trades to strengthen in the next few days and bring some showers to the Windward and Mauka areas. There's a high surf advisory for the south-facing shores through 6 a.m. tomorrow. 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
5: This is Morning Edition from NPR News. I'm Michelle Martin.
6: And I'm A. Martinez. An Alabama town festival rebranded this month around an AI theme. NPR's Stephen Bisaha reports on the backlash.
7: There are a few ways to describe Irondale, Alabama, like Birmingham's smaller neighbor, home to the cafe that inspired the 90s Southern dramedy Fried Green Tomatoes. An Irondale resident, John Horden, calls his town a hidden gem.
8: I don't want to sound corny and say there's a certain magic to it, but it's right by the railroad tracks. You got Whistle Stop Cafe, you have that sunset. I mean, it's there's something beautiful about it.
7: Horden's taking in the sights and barbecue smells at Irondale's annual summer festival. But this year, the festival got a new name. A few weeks ago, the mayor announced on his Facebook page that I Love Irondale Day will be called AI Love Irondale Day. Get it? People in the comments did and hated it. Some of them trashed AI, calling it absolutely garbage for the environment, and called the festival an AI slop event. Another person said the post sounded like a pep rally for what's become a boogeyman in the South, data centers. John Horden knows the feeling.
8: Boo! No, I don't like data centers.
7: Data centers powering AI are popping up all over the South and causing worries about what they'll do to utility bills and the environment. These centers need a lot of power and water.
8: I just think it's a waste of space, resources, community.
7: Nearby Bessemer, Alabama is prepping for a multi-billion dollar data center, and residents have been fighting against it. Irondale Mayor James Stewart did not comment when I reached out to his office, but a week before the festival, he posted a video online backtracking on the AI Love Irondale name.
9: It was a play on words. However, because people misinterpreted the title, it's not about AI, it's not about data centers, we decided to give it its old name, I Love Irondale Day.
7: One city council member I ran into at the festival said he does not expect data centers to ever come to Irondale, but the council is creating new rules in case one does. And even with AI no longer in the name, the festival did have a tech theme. John Horden got a kick watching human dancers on stilts dressed as robots.
8: Dancing to achy breaky heart in Spanish, and I thought that was incredible. I love that part.

0: This is NPR News.
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2: 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What's it going to take to keep our coconut groves growing? And a native seabird spurs a new conservation card game. That's today at 11 on The Conversation on HPR1.
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3: 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Good morning. I'm Derek Malama. Island voyagers are mourning the death of Grandmaster Navigator Cesario Surlur. Surlur was the son of Master Navigator Maupialug. The two are credited with preserving traditional knowledge of open ocean voyaging. Cesario died on July 10th after completing a voyage from Micronesia to Okinawa and Taiwan. His legacy is being honored by fellow ocean voyagers like Nainoa Thompson, the CEO of the Polynesian Voyaging Society.
4: It was not expected. We knew he had health issues, but I didn't know it was this extreme. And when you use the word loss, you have Cesario, sailing far. He just got through completing a voyage from Palau to Taiwan to Okinawa, and then was on his way to Guam, but there was that big typhoon that came through the area. So he went back to Palau, but that's a long voyage. It's thousands of miles. And so he was doing exactly what his father was. In order to teach navigation, you have to sail. And you have to go deep. You have to go far. And so the youngest of the sons, and to me, the one that was really chosen by Ma to carry the light forward. Cesario would be the youngest to ever sail the road Kiali Kahiki between Hawaii and Tahiti. He was 16, and he was on the Eskimo. Ma intentionally brought him with him. Ma kept Cesario right next to his side when he sailed with us. And so he was the chosen one for sure. And he kept his promises to his father. He was going deep sea up until the very end. And he was training and teaching many. You're going to consider this a loss, powerfully, but, Cesario, we have to thank him for what he's done to keep what was so important for his father alive. And the future of Cesario is in his students, those that will carry on. So, yes, we are very sad. Yes, we're in mourning, but we have to always remember that he kept that alive, he carried that alive, and he gave it to younger people. The equation that Mao knew was so critical to the survival of who they are as a legacy of maybe the greatest navigators ever. So Mao's really important students are going to surround him in the heavens. We put him up in the sky, and in the heavens we create stories. And our genealogy of navigators we begin in the heavens. That when we teach children about those stars, we teach them a story. So those names are never forgotten. We're here, and we care, and we're also blessed because of our relationships to society and his father.
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5: This is Morning Edition from NPR News. I'm Michelle Martin in Washington, D.C.
6: And I'm A. Martinez in Culver City, California. The House is on its way out the door for a month-long break right after sending a few big pieces of legislation to the Senate, including some of President Trump's priorities.
5: The Senate is in Washington for one more week, and even though both chambers are controlled by Republicans, they've been struggling to coordinate recently.
6: NPR congressional reporter Eric McDaniel is in the studio to tell us more about this. So, Eric, House Republicans just passed a bunch of things as they prepared to go home. What did they take up?
7: Yeah, it's been a week. There were a handful of things. One, $1,100 billion for the Pentagon, a lot of money. Two, an extension of government funding through the midterms to December 4th, hopefully avoiding another shutdown. There were, of course, two record shutdowns so far this congressional term. And three, new congressional stock trading rules tied also to an unrelated voter ID measure.
6: All right, so that's what the House did. When is the Senate going to vote on all of that?
7: I guess the short answer is they're not really going to take up these things as written. They'll all need to be rewritten before they can pass the Senate. So because of a procedural quirk known as the filibuster, legislation in the Senate requires 60 votes to pass the chamber. That means Democratic support is needed, too. So as Trump escalates the war in Iran, all without congressional authorization, Democrats oppose that annual Pentagon budget, this $1.1 trillion that's usually bipartisan. For the government funding extension, Democrats want to see concessions on the president's immigration enforcement operations like they have before. On stock trading, Democrats say it isn't enough just to prohibit lawmakers from buying new stocks, which this bill does. In fact, lawmakers should be forced to divest holdings they have when they're elected. Many Democrats also oppose the voter ID rules, but House Republicans also passed a fourth thing this week, a budget framework, which is in theory a setup for an eventual reconciliation bill in a few months. That would contain more money for the president's war in Iran, for farmers, for his election overhaul bill, and it's actually exempt from that 60-vote threshold. But Senate Majority Leader John Thune says he's holding off on passing it anyway.
6: Okay, why?
7: Well, Thune wants a government funding backup plan if he can't strike a deal with Senate Democrats on keeping the government open past the midterm elections. And so he might decide that he wants to transform this party line reconciliation framework already passed by the House into a government funding bill. Not to mention the bill has Trump's election overhaul wish list tacked on, the Save America Act, which, among other things, would ban mail-in voting across the country and require proof of citizenship before you can register to vote. I should say that probably doesn't qualify under the rules to pass with just a simple majority and has already failed in the Senate several times.
6: So this is something I don't understand, Eric, because Republicans control both chambers, the House and the Senate. So why aren't they on the same page when it comes to passing these bills?
7: Speaker Mike Johnson has, percentage-wise, a considerably smaller margin for error, maybe just a two-vote majority at any given time, depending on absences. He's got a large hard right flank to deal with and a closer relationship than John Thune with President Trump. Senate leader John Thune has to keep more Democrats on board for legislation and deal with generally more free agent, free-spirited set of legislators, the kind that become U.S. senators.
6: So does that mean none of the bills become law?
7: I guess not anytime soon.
6: Okay.
7: The Senate will at least consider some of this before they leave town for recess next week, make their changes, and send whatever they can pass back to the House. Speaker Mike Johnson, for his part, will see if his members can stomach those changes after the long August recess, and they'll try again in the fall when you have me back.
6: Perfect. Make it a date. That's NPR congressional reporter Eric McDaniel. Eric, thanks.
7: Thank you.
5: Trump's Department of Transportation is trying to put the brakes on bike lanes. Earlier this month, Transportation Secretary Sean Duffy attacked what he called, and I'm quoting here, DEI bike lanes. Now, transportation officials are removing safety materials that mention bikes from federal websites. NPR's Joel Rose has new reporting on this today, and he's with us now. Good morning, Joel.
8: Hey, Michelle.
5: Okay, can we just start with what is a DEI bike lane?
8: That is a phrase that Transportation Secretary Sean Duffy used In a social media post earlier this month, Duffy was announcing $1.7 billion in federal grants, which did not include any money for bike or pedestrian projects. And Duffy was trying to draw a contrast with the Biden administration, which had used the same grant program to fund hundreds of millions of dollars in bike lanes and recreational trails and touted the equity benefits of those projects, including the bike lanes. Some Trump administration critics then noted that the Federal Highway Administration, which is part of DOT, had previously acknowledged that bike lanes make roads safer for everyone. The next day, the web support staff at the Federal Highway Administration received an urgent request to take that language down from the website to align with White House policy.
5: Do we know exactly what got taken down?
8: Yeah, almost 2 weeks ago, the DOT trimmed a list of safety measures that have been proven to reduce crashes and save lives. Five of those recommendations were quietly removed from the list, including bike lanes and also speed cameras. And we learned this week that other safety materials have disappeared, too. I talked with a person who works in web support for various DOT agencies. They requested anonymity because they fear retribution for speaking out publicly. They say the staff at the Federal Highway Administration have been directed to look for the words bike and bike lanes in online safety materials. And in the past week, staff have edited or even pulled down dozens of pages.
5: Can you give us an example?
8: Yeah, one of the pages that was removed in the past week is something called the Pedestrian Bicycle Crash Analysis Tool, which helps researchers and planners understand what happened in crashes involving cars and bikes and pedestrians so that they can prevent similar crashes. I talked to the researcher who originally led the development of this tool more than two decades ago. His name is David Harkey. Today, he is the president of the Insurance Institute for Highway Safety, which is the big nonprofit that is funded by the auto insurance industry. Harkey is not happy that this tool is no longer available on the Federal Highway website.
9: This is an agency that claims that safety is a priority for them, and safety involves everyone on the roadway. And so we're very disappointed in seeing these kinds of resources removed from the site.
8: Harkey says his organization has been told that this particular tool is, quote, under review, but he has no details about what the criteria of that review are or how long it might last.
5: Have we had any explanation of why this is happening?
8: There has been no public explanation, either from the Federal Highway Administration or from the Department of Transportation. But we did get an emailed statement from DOT yesterday. A spokesperson says the department continuously reviews its policies to ensure that they promote, quote, safety, efficiency, and common sense, unquote. The statement notes that nearly 80% of the U.S. population uses cars to get to work and says DOT is taking a closer look at federal guidance to ensure that American families have the infrastructure they need. The spokesperson also touted recent declines in the number of people killed on U.S. roads, which fell to about 36,000 last year. And it is true that the crash fatality rate in the U.S. is near an all-time low, but it still remains far higher than the crash rates in other developed countries, in some cases double. And nearly 20% of people killed on U.S. roads last year, more than 6,700, were pedestrians or bicyclists.
5: That is NPR's Joel Rose. Joel, thank you.
8: You're welcome.
5: This is NPR News.
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3: Mahalo for listening to HPR 1 at 6:43. I'm Derek Malama. More public school students could be getting free meals this upcoming school year, and that's thanks to new income eligibility that was signed into law at the end of last year's legislative session. It expanded the threshold to those making up to 300% of the federal poverty level. And this means an average family of four making up to $113,000 could be eligible for free school meals. Genevieve Mama is the senior food policy analyst at Hawaii Appleseed.
10: It really is to get those people who are working. It's people that are still needing extra assistance and we're hopefully trying to kind of cover those people that fell through the cracks, but we want to improve our education system, which, you know, we talk a lot about. One of the huge ways that we can do that is by just providing reliable, healthy food. We say it time and time again, but when students don't eat, they're not performing as well in schools.
3: The new eligibility applies to State Department of Education public school students. This does not apply to charter schools. Families can check eligibility on the DOE website. The application period for free school meals is now open. For some people in Hawaii, riding in pickup truck beds is a part of island culture, especially in rural areas. But safety concerns have grown as roads become busier. Lawmakers have now raised the minimum legal age for riding in truck beds from 12 to 16. Governor Josh Green, who witnessed a truck bed accident in 2023, signed the bill into law. While some residents follow the practice, others believe it should be banned for safety. The new law is seen as a step forward, changing attitudes and improving safety. You're listening to HPR 1.
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3: Voting by mail is underway in Hawaii's primary election. One prominent candidate is Derek Kawakami, the mayor of Kauai. He wants to become the Democratic Party's pick for lieutenant governor. HPR's Audrey McAvoy spent some time with him on his campaign travels.
11: Derek Kawakami is a surfer, but lately he's spending less time in the water and more time on the campaign trail.
12: Thank you so very, very much. It's hard to give a speech when I'm watching the waves out there.
11: As Kauai's mayor, Kawakami leads 70,000 people. He wants to be lieutenant governor for 1.5 million, so he needs to introduce himself to a lot of voters.
12: I'm Kauai. We've been doing this for a while. Of all the interactions I have, the funnest ones is when I just get up on the hot seat and we pass the mic around and people just grill me. Like, what do you think about throwing chickens down in wine, or what do you think? But I'll leave it up to our host to run the rest of the program. But I'll be here all night long to talk story.
11: He's been going to many gatherings like this one at the Outrigger Canoe Club in Waikiki. The other week, he was at a talk story event in Hawaii Kai and a Rotary Club meeting in Hilo. The Democrat has to move quickly because he only declared his candidacy in March. That was after incumbent Lieutenant Governor Sylvia Luke said prosecutors told her she was a target of a bribery investigation. Luke denied the allegations, but she said she wouldn't run for re-election, creating a mad dash for votes.
13: Thank you. Good luck to you.
14: Oh, I'm going to need luck and a lot of help, but I love it. I mean, I'm having fun.
13: Good, good.
14: Yeah.
11: Hawaii's lieutenant governors fill in when the governor is out of town. They otherwise don't have major duties, but they've often gone on to serve in more powerful positions, like governor or U.S. senator. That makes this race one of the most important in the election. Former Honolulu City Councilperson Joey Manahan co-hosted the Waikiki event. He hopes Kawakami will lead the state for years to come.
15: We're really excited about Derek. He brings a lot of hope to this race, and I know he's going to be a great lieutenant governor and quite possibly our next governor. So I'm rooting for him to go all the way.
11: Kawakami tells HPR Hawaii's top challenges are the high cost of housing, rising cost of living, and what he calls quality of life issues, like homelessness. He says Kauai has made some headway on affordable housing, and its approach could be used statewide. Developers say their expenses are inflated by the high cost of land and infrastructure and long permit wait times.
16: We took that input and we said, well, heck, these are all areas that I think we can figure out to help lower the cost of goods sold and make houses within reach of our average working men and women on Kauai.
11: The county made some public land available for housing.
16: We laid out all the infrastructure on these properties, and then we made sure to do all the community outreach, the master planning, and we bundled it all up

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1: ...of contractors and the state's largest construction union. PRP helped elect Josh Green lieutenant governor in 2018. Colin Moore is a University of Hawaii political science professor.
2: You know, money can be particularly crucial in a race like this when the candidates are not very well known statewide, and it's a very short timeline, because what money can do is boost your name recognition, which for a statewide race like LG is absolutely essential.
1: And the window for boosting name recognition is tight, with Election Day coming in 2 weeks. Audrey McAvoy, HPR News.
3: Last week, HPR's Audrey McAvoy reported on State Representative Della Albalotti's campaign for lieutenant governor. And tomorrow, she will report on Attorney John Choi's campaign. These reports will be available online at hawaiipublicradio.org. There is a high surf advisory for the south-facing shores through 6 a.m., tomorrow. 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
6: From Marketplace in Washington, I'm Kimberly Adams. More people are moving out of flood-prone areas than are moving in. Last year, counties with high flood risk had a net loss of over 60,000 residents, more than double the year before, according to a recent analysis from Redfin. Counties with a low flood risk had a net gain of about 70,000 residents. Marketplace's Samantha Fields has more.
7: Miami-Dade in Florida lost more residents last year than any other flood-prone county. Harris County, Texas, which includes Houston, was not far behind. In both areas, about a third of homes are considered high risk for flooding.
8: I think the real reason people are moving out, though, is because of affordability.
7: Daryl Fairweather, chief economist at Redfin, says there's increasingly a link between the two.
8: Climate risk makes things less affordable.
7: In places that are prone to flooding or hurricanes, homeowners insurance is going up, often by a lot. If you're in an actual flood zone, you'll also have to buy flood insurance. Then there's the potential cost of having to repair your home if it gets damaged. Jeremy Porter, chief economist at the nonprofit First Street, says these days people have a lot more access to data about a home's climate risks before they buy.
9: They are making the connection oftentimes between this is a high-risk flood area, there's probably going to be higher rates of insurance, and that's going to make my monthly cost of my mortgage more expensive.
7: A study published in the National Bureau of Economic Research found that when people see data about climate risks in advance, they're more likely to choose a home with lower risk.
9: What I've really seen over the last 10 years is this huge growth in awareness.
7: And more recently, a corresponding change in where people are choosing to live. I'm Samantha Fields for Marketplace.
4: Let's do the numbers. Reports of strikes on oil tankers off the coast of Saudi Arabia pushed oil prices over $100 a barrel this morning. Brent crude is now trading at $100.27 a barrel. Markets also reacted to the news sharply. The Dow is down 525 points. That's over 1%. The S&P 500 is down 1.2%. And the NASDAQ is down 2.3%. The 10-year Treasury yield is up at 4.71%. And claims for first-time unemployment benefits fell last week to 187,000, the lowest since September of 1969. Layoffs remain low despite rising oil prices related to those ongoing attacks by the U.S. on Iran. Analysts do caution that if the strikes continue with continued high energy costs, companies may be forced to reduce headcounts. Market

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1: The WNBA All-Star Game tips off in Chicago this weekend as the league celebrates its 30th season. Players are also taking to the court under a landmark new collective bargaining agreement, a contract that reshapes the pay, benefits, and working conditions for players. Deb Willig served as outside counsel for the Women's National Basketball Players Association during negotiations for that CBA. Deb, good morning.
2: Good morning.
1: This collective bargaining agreement goes far beyond player salaries. There's investments in staffing, facilities, and player support. What made an agreement like this possible now?
2: I think it was perfect timing, but in addition, it was the resolve of the players. The business of sports has changed in the 30 years that the WNBA has been in existence. In the last 5 years or so, it has exploded both in ticket sales, in sponsorships, and of course, in a pretty historic media deal.
1: The agreement also includes big changes to players' working conditions. Can you detail some of those changes and why they were important to players?
2: In addition to a salary cap, which almost tripled from 2025 to 2026, we expanded team staffing requirements, which includes access for the players to additional physicians, athletic trainers, strength and conditioning coaches, physical and massage therapists, and nutritionists. This is what elite athletes need and are entitled to, and we finally secured these requirements for the players in the WNBA.
1: This new collective bargaining agreement pushes back the deadline for players returning from overseas leagues. Why was that a priority for the players' union?
2: Until now, because the players in the WNBA really couldn't make a living. Many of them were forced to go overseas where they are treated like the elite athletes they are. But the WNBA said in the last collective bargaining agreement, it's fine if you do that, but you have to get back in time for our season. Mm-hmm. And if you don't get back, you can be severely penalized, like perhaps not being able to play for a year. So it was very important for the players this time to move that date back, because some of the leagues overseas also have championship events, and they did not end by the time you had to be back for the WNBA season start.
1: You also represented the National Women's Soccer League Players Association. What similarities have you seen in the issues that women athletes are facing as they negotiate across professional sports?
2: The similarities were pretty stunning. In both sets of negotiations, the owners insisted on eliminating housing for the players. In women's sports, this has been going on for decades. There are good reasons for it. People did not, and still in the WNBA, do not generally have guaranteed contracts. So a player can be traded or waived at any time. So there's no stability in the housing. This was a fight we had in soccer. In the WNBA, it was almost harder. They wanted to eliminate housing on day one. And we spent the better part of 14 of the 16 months we were in negotiations on housing.
1: Why is it still so hard to get for women's sports what is kind of standard in men's sports?
2: Early on in these negotiations, some of the star player members of the executive committee made it very clear that while it is still quite unfair, they didn't expect individual players to make yet what men in the NBA make. But what they wanted was a piece of the pie, and that's what we achieved. But I mean, look, there's discrimination against women. There has been in employment for years, and I think this is just another example of it.
1: Deb Willig is managing partner at Willig, Williams & Davidson, a Philadelphia-based labor law firm. Thank you.
2: Thank you very much.
1: In Washington, I'm Kimberly Adams with the Marketplace Morning Report. 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
3: 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Then on July 25th, vocalist Kaylin Howard and pianist Brian Bathia take the stage for an evening of classical song and piano. 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
4: 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It's 7 o'clock across the Hawaiian Islands.
5: Good morning. President Trump signed a deal for U.S. companies to run nuclear plants in Saudi Arabia. It doesn't have restrictions that are in other Middle East deals. Israel is concerned about a nuclear arms race. It's Morning Edition from NPR News. Israeli Prime Minister Benjamin Netanyahu is in for a tough re-election fight. I'm Amy Martinez.
6: And I'm Michelle Martin. A top challenger is a former member of his war cabinet who accuses him of undermining agreements to end the fighting in Gaza. Also, a year after Trump cut federal funding for public media, how are stations around the country adapting? It is Thursday, July 23rd. On this day in 1995, Alan Hale and Thomas Bopp spotted a bright comet. Hale Bopp won't get close to Earth again for more than 2,000 years. News is next.
7: Live from NPR News, I'm Lakshmi Singh. President Trump says Saudi Arabia needs to establish diplomatic relations with Israel in order to complete an agreement that provides them U.S. nuclear technology. NPR's Frank Ordonez reports the new condition throws the future of the agreement into doubt.
8: On social media, President Trump also said the deal would include no uranium enrichment. He said the deal is, quote, totally subject to Saudi Arabia joining the Abraham Accords, an agreement that normalized relations between Israel and several Arab countries. But Saudi Arabia so far has been reluctant to join, which now throws into question the nuclear agreement. The new deal would allow the Saudis to build power plants using U.S. technology. It has raised many concerns across Washington and parts of the globe. Some leaders fear it could set off a nuclear arms race across the Middle East. Franco Ordonez, NPR News, the White House.
7: The U.S. Senate's preparing to vote on a war powers bill to limit the Trump administration's military activity against Iran after some Republicans joined Democrats in the House to vote for ending the conflict. But the White House has argued that after a failed ceasefire, it could reset a 60-day clock for carrying on the conflict without immediate congressional approval. A Florida man is suing OpenAI, alleging ChatGPT gave him dangerous medical advice during a health crisis. NPR Shannon Bond reports AI companies generally have been promoting their chatbots as resources for health.
9: Scott Winter says he suffered a near-fatal pulmonary embolism last year after turning to ChatGPT about his health problems. He says the chatbot discouraged him from seeking medical care for his symptoms and gave him dangerous recommendations, including about taking prescription drugs. The lawsuit filed in California state court alleges OpenAI safeguards meant to urge people to seek professional advice failed Winters. OpenAI says in a statement that ChatGPT should not be used as a substitute for medical care, diagnosis, or treatment. Winters is seeking damages and asking the court to order OpenAI to strengthen its guardrails around medical conversations. Shannon Bond, NPR News.
7: Hundreds of people protested in Madison, Wisconsin last night after a police officer fatally shot a man earlier in the day. Sarah Leah reports.
10: Protesters chanting and marching in downtown Madison shut down an outdoor concert that had been staged outside the state capitol building. The demonstration came a few hours after a Madison police officer fatally shot a man in his 30s at a busy intersection. Madison Police Chief John Patterson said, while police struggled to arrest him, the man pulled out a knife.
11: The officer who was injured by the knife is the same officer who fired his weapon at this man.
10: Police have not yet released the name of the man who died.
7: That's Sarah Lear reporting. You're listening to NPR News.
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4: And you're listening to HBR One at 7:04. I'm Derek Malama. The upcoming elections will bring big changes in representation for Chinatown, Ivile, and Liliha area residents. HPR's Mark Liddell has more on these communities and what qualities they could be looking for in candidates.
13: Residents in Chinatown, Ivile, and nearby neighborhoods in Oahu's urban core will elect a new state senator and representative this November. Some of the top needs for those communities include getting more services for the homeless and kupuna, addressing the high cost of living, and improvements in public transportation. Chulon Schubert Kwok has advocated for improvements to Chinatown for decades. She's looking for a candidate who has a deep understanding of the neighborhood and its needs.
14: How familiar are you with things that affect and really impact? Like, for instance, buses. My Chinatown buses, I have 35 buses, 22 buses on my hotel street, and I have 14 buses on King Street. Do they know that? You know how many people ride the buses and how packed they are? And then how are we going to help people now that busway is going up?
13: The two seats at the Capitol are open because veteran Senator Carl Rhodes is retiring from office this year, and Representative Daniel Holt recently stepped down to take a job at the state land department. Vying for their seats are a dozen fairly new political candidates. For decades, the area has been a stronghold for Democrats. Rhodes, who's among the state's most liberal lawmakers, has been in office for 20 years. But he says what's important to his district's voters are lawmakers who show an interest in helping address the community's biggest issues.
15: I think the district actually will tolerate quite a lot of variance. Well, actually, I think this is true of Hawaii voters in general. I think they'll actually, for the most part, will tolerate a lot of difference in opinion about various specific issues if they feel like you're trying to help, if they feel like you're trying to solve the problems.
13: The deadline to vote in this year's primary election is August 8th. Mark Liddell, HPR News.
4: 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Later this hour, HPR's Audrey McAvoy will continue her series of profiles of candidates running for lieutenant governor. Today, she features Kauai Mayor Derek Kawakami. There is a high surf advisory for the south-facing shores through 6 a.m. tomorrow. 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
17: It's Morning Edition from NPR News. I'm Michelle Martin in Washington, D.C.
5: And I'm A. Martinez in Culver City, California. The U.S. has agreed to build and run nuclear energy plants in Saudi Arabia. The Gulf state is rich in oil. However, it's been trying to pivot to other energy sources. And Saudi Arabia says the kingdom would only build a nuclear weapon if Iran pursues one first. After the Trump administration announced the deal, the president posted on Truth Social that it will be conditioned upon Saudi Arabia normalizing relations with Israel, which could throw the agreement into question. First, what we know at this moment. With us now is NPR's Emily Feng in Tel Aviv. Emily, so this agreement, first tell us what's in it, and actually, too, what's not.
18: So it would allow American companies to run commercial nuclear power plants on Saudi soil for decades to come. And under the agreement, Saudi Arabia is not permitted to reprocess American nuclear material for weapons. But there is nothing in this agreement and a security protocol attached that stops the kingdom from using these plants to, say, enrich uranium or other nuclear fuel that's provided by other countries, something that the U.S. made the United Arab Emirates, another Gulf country, promise not to do in a previous energy deal back in 2009. So this agreement is sending shockwaves through the Middle East, and especially in Israel, where I am right now, because Saudi Arabia has been angling for nuclear cooperation with the U.S. for at least a decade. And there had been questions about the kingdom's human rights abuses, including from then-Senator and now-Secretary of State Marco Rubio, and also Saudi Arabia's possible aspirations for a nuclear weapon, and all that stalled energy cooperation until now. Now, the U.S. Energy Department argues this deal expands American technology exports, and the agreement does tie the U.S. and Saudi Arabia closer together at a time when Gulf states, including the Kingdom of Saud, have really paid a price for aligning with the U.S. because they are still getting hit hard by Iranian drone and artillery strikes in a war with Iran that the U.S. started, and they're also dealing with the resulting economic shock because Saudi Arabia has seen its ability to export oil curtailed.
5: Now, although Israel has never confirmed this, it's widely believed Israel has nuclear weapons already. Considering that you were there and you said that it has sent shockwaves through Israel, what's been the reaction there?
18: Israel is alarmed, to say the least. Former defense minister and foreign minister Avigdor Lieberman here criticized this agreement on the public broadcaster yesterday. Saying here that it risks pulling the entire Middle East into an escalating nuclear arms race. Now, this nuclear energy agreement is also deepening worries here in Israel, which is a major American ally that Trump and therefore the U.S. are increasingly divergent from Israel. Ehud Barak, a former prime minister of Israel, told the army-run radio station this.
19: He
18: says it's a sign of the loss of trust between Netanyahu and Trump, the implication being that Israeli Prime Minister Benjamin Netanyahu has somehow messed up Israel's relationship with Trump.
5: Okay, now one more thing, Emily, considering that you're nearby. Iran, what's happening there?
18: U.S. Central Command said it began strikes on Iranian military and logistics sites for what has been almost 2 weeks running now. Iran says it targeted three U.S. bases in Kuwait, plus American military infrastructure in Jordan and Qatar. And President Trump is now saying he's aware of reports that Iran moved uranium enrichment centrifuges deep under a mountain, which he is warning the U.S. might hit soon.
5: All right, that's NPR's Emily Feng. Emily, thank you very much.
18: Thank you, A.
17: Let's get an assessment of the U.S.-Saudi deal from someone with a deep knowledge of the region. Daniel Ben-Naim is a former U.S. Deputy Assistant Secretary of State who specialized in the Arabian Peninsula during the Biden administration. He's now with the Middle East Institute. Good morning. Thanks for joining us.
20: Good morning.
17: So we just heard NPR's Emily Feng say Saudi Arabia has sought nuclear cooperation with the U.S. for at least a decade. Now, why is that?
20: Well, you know, I understand why someone would look at this from the outside and be very quizzical. And say that Saudi Arabia needs energy like a drowning man needs oil, needs water. But I think actually, if you look closely, what they're trying to do is transform their economy to look past the moment when the world looks to their oil. They want to build huge energy-intensive industries, data centers, desalination. And they're actually burning their own crude oil up to 1.4 million barrels a day at the height of the summer to do that. And they want to use their crude oil for exports to make revenue and then find other energy sources to fuel their own economic transformation domestically.
17: Okay, so the U.S. signed a deal with the United Arab Emirates in 2009 that allowed that country to develop nuclear energy using U.S. technology. From what you know right now about the Saudi deal, how does it compare with that one?
20: Yeah, it's actually quite different, I think. This deal with Saudi Arabia creates a kind of two-year study to consider whether it's economically feasible to have American companies enriching uranium inside Saudi Arabia, while the UAE deal from 2009 really closed off that kind of enrichment. And that's a big difference. I think the UAE deal is sort of tethered to big international safeguards, while the safeguards in the Saudi deal, which we really don't know yet because we haven't seen the deal, are kind of bilateral U.S.-Saudi safeguards. And I think another difference is that this one seems to be very focused on locking in U.S. Nuclear industry as the key partner, whereas the UAE deal didn't do that.
17: One concern I think that some have here, from what we know now, is that the Saudi deal does not seem to foreclose them getting enriched uranium from other sources other than the U.S., whereas the UAE deal does. How does that strike you?
20: Yeah, look, I think what we don't know is everything that's in the deal, including what kind of restrictions it places on Saudi Arabia's enrichment with other countries. There were reports of some restrictions. I think what it's trying to do is set up the U.S. as the nuclear partner and to put in place an appealing enough offer that really kind of locks that in.
17: Hmm. So Energy Secretary Chris Wright said the agreement advances both U.S. and Saudi security. What do you think about that?
20: Look, I think there are big upsides and there are big and significant risks. I think what's good is that it locks in the U.S. as the partner of choice, and that gives us a lot more visibility and oversight and leverage, frankly, in shaping the program. And it locks out Russia and China as nuclear partners, where we would have very little. This in the past has been tied to major diplomatic breakthroughs. This is something that Saudi wants very badly, and we previously thought it would be tied to Saudi-Israel normalization. Trump, I think, is treating it as a purely economic and strategic transaction with Saudi Arabia. So you want to make sure that the terms of the deal are airtight, and I think that's going to be the key as to whether this manages the risks to achieve the benefits. And I think there are real downsides. If the details aren't right, it's a problem. Others could want the same deal. I think it's possible that this could undercut our negotiating position in demanding that Iran wants no enrichment. And I think, just to return to this point, the details. This is an agreement that needs to last for decades. And it's put forward by an administration that recently signed a ceasefire with Iran that didn't last 2 weeks. Mm-hmm. So I think we're going to have to ask some tough questions and make sure that the details, the safeguards, the restrictions, the inspections, all of those things are as rigorous as they can be.
17: So as we heard, Israel is alarmed about this deal. Officials there are saying it could pull the Middle East into a nuclear arms race. There are American lawmakers in both parties raising similar concerns. What do you think about that?
20: Look, I think that the actual terms of this deal, at least as they've been reported, are kind of very unique, in which a U.S. company might be operating inside Saudi Arabia without actually sharing sensitive nuclear technology. Those seem like terms that other countries wouldn't particularly want. But I think it is a real concern that other countries will say this is the new baseline and we can follow it. And it will require a lot of very careful and assertive diplomacy by the United States to make sure that this doesn't become the new normal for every country in the region, which I don't think would be in our interest.
17: Well, you've pointed out how this benefits the U.S. commercially. I mean, it benefits potentially U.S. companies commercially. I do want to ask, President Trump has numerous business interests in Saudi Arabia. The Saudis gave his son-in-law, Jared Kushner's investment firm, some $2 billion at the end of the first Trump administration. Does the administration have a conflict of interest here, at least the appearance of one? Is that something that just voters should be concerned about?
20: Look, I think that there's a reason that presidents historically have avoided this kind of activity, because it does create a kind of well of mistrust. This is the kind of thing that is hard enough to do, this kind of sensitive, difficult diplomacy, without that kind of mistrust. And this is a deal that needs to last across U.S. administrations. And so these kinds of appearances of conflict make that harder. Hopefully what's inside the four corners of this deal is compelling enough to manage against that liability, but these kinds of side dealings make everything more difficult.
17: That is Daniel Ben-Naim. He's a former U.S. Deputy Assistant Secretary of State and covering the Gulf. He's now with the Middle East Institute. Mr. Ben-Naim, thank you so much for sharing these insights with us.
20: Thank you.
0: The nation's outbreak of cyclosporiasis has far surpassed previous records. The CDC counts more than 4,100 cases in the U.S. so far this year. And as NPR's Yuki Noguchi reports, health officials are working through a backlog.
21: The clusters of people sick with the diarrhea-causing parasite keep growing. The country's largest is in Michigan and Ohio, where health officials say thousands of cases began with iceberg lettuce from Taylor Farms in Mexico. So how many are actually sick right now? That's hard to pinpoint because of a lag in reporting. To confirm each case requires positive stool testing for cyclospora, plus an interview with a state public health worker. Results are then reviewed before the CDC is notified. That process can take over a month. It's slower these days, says Rutgers food safety expert Donald Schaffner. He says the Trump administration's deep cuts last year left public health generally with less money and fewer staff to handle surging caseloads.
22: Realize, too, both at CDC and at FDA, these have been agencies that have been shaken up. And, there's maybe fewer people there. There's less well-trained people there. And good people have been fired and good people have left.
21: All this fuels consumers' uncertainty about when the outbreak might end. Yuki Noguchi, NPR News.
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Mahalo for listening to Morning Edition on this Thursday, with music from Jeff Peterson and his latest release, Slack Key Serenade. In the weather for most of the Hawaiian Islands, expect moderate to breezy trade winds to strengthen in the next few days and bring some showers to the Windward and Mauka areas. Hurricane Foster, or its remnants, may impact the state towards the middle of next week. The details aren't yet available due to the time frame. There's a high surf advisory for the south-facing shores through 6 a.m. tomorrow. Island voyagers are mourning the death of Grandmaster Navigator Cesario Surlur. His legacy is being honored by fellow ocean voyagers like Nainoa Thompson, the CEO of the Polynesian Voyaging Society, and you'll hear from him coming up at 7:30. Morning Edition continues on HPR 1.

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1: This is Morning Edition from NPR News. I'm A. Martinez.
2: And I'm Michelle Martin. Good morning. An independent autopsy has no new evidence about how Nolan Wells died. The 18-year-old was found on an island in Mississippi 2 days after a 4th of July celebration with friends. NPR's Brian Mann reports.
3: Civil rights attorney Benjamin Crump, who's representing the family of Nolan Wells, said at a press conference that an independent examination of the black college student's body was inconclusive and didn't find evidence of wrongdoing. But Crump said the review by a pathologist left unanswered questions.
4: The manner and cause of death is undetermined until further investigation.
3: This case has drawn national attention from the public and civil rights leaders. In statements, the Jackson County Sheriff, John Ledbetter, has promised a thorough probe of Wells' death, but the results of the official autopsy still haven't been released 17 days after Wells' remains were recovered on Mississippi's Gulf Coast. Speaking at yesterday's press conference at an NAACP gathering in Chicago, Wells' mother, Christine Wells Wansley, said her goal was to push for quicker action and more information from law enforcement.
5: Us having the preliminary autopsy results and hearing nothing from them, it's heartbreaking and it's concerning.
3: NPR reached out to Sheriff Ledbetter, but got no response to the question of when the official autopsy and other results of the investigation will be made public. Brian Mann, NPR News.
1: It's been almost a year since President Trump signed a bill stripping public television and radio of all federal funding, more than $1 billion. Trump had called NPR and PBS monsters, saying they were biased against conservatives. The networks refute that and deny they are biased. Since that federal money was pulled, more than 500 public media staffers have been laid off, according to the group Semi-Public. Things have been grim at many stations, but as NPR's David Folkenflik reports, there's been a lot of light, too.
6: In the rural Four Corners region where Colorado, Utah, New Mexico, and Arizona meet, KSUT Public Radio lost 20% of its annual funds. That's brutal.
7: We really didn't know how we were going to fare.
6: Here's the station's executive director, Tammy Graham.
7: We had pretty major concerns about, you know, whether we were going to need to cut staffing, cut back on some of our national programming, et cetera.
6: KSUT had seen the writing on the wall, even joining NPR and other stations in suing President Trump when he first targeted public media funds through an executive order. They called the president's order unconstitutional. The law passed by Congress, controversial as it was, went by the book. Graham saw it as an existential threat.
7: We went to our listeners. We went to our membership and were very transparent with them about our situation and that we needed their support.
6: And then KSUT drew record levels of support, enough to set aside $100,000 for the station's first endowment, enough to foot the full bill to pay for 99 solar panels to put on its roof.
7: We're about to install that to eliminate about $43,000 a year in electricity expenses with our multiple tower sites and our home base.
6: This year, the stations and NPR won their lawsuit against Trump's executive order, so now federal agencies can legally send money to public media stations if it's authorized by Congress. And lawmakers found a way to preserve funding for stations that serve tribal audiences through the Bureau of Indian Affairs, KSUT among them. Again, Tammy Graham.
7: We didn't have to make any cuts. It's really amazing. We know that there's still a possibility there. But we have not had to make any cuts.
6: Many other stations have had to make cuts, often significant. And yet Graham's overall point is borne out across the country. Listeners, viewers, and philanthropists have stepped up. All this would seem to confirm the position of some conservative critics who say people who value public media can open their own wallets. But will that last?
8: What we're seeing is things are starting to float back down to where they were before.
6: This is Jennifer Farrow. She's CEO of KCRW in Los Angeles. Her station wasn't highly dependent on federal funds. Still, she cut 10% of her staff last year. Now, KCRW is transforming itself to appeal to audiences old and new.
8: We are focusing on being a kind of a trusted cultural guide for information you need to know, music and food and film and all the things that kind of make living in LA exciting and interesting, because it's a hard place to live.
6: Things were worse over in Indiana. The Republican-dominated legislature killed state funding for public broadcasting ahead of the congressional vote. WNIN CEO Tim Black tells me the two together were like a punch to the solar plexus.
9: That was roughly half of my budget, a little less than half, but just knocking at the door of 50%.
6: He cut his staff at his joint PBS and NPR station in Evansville, Indiana. He expected to pull about $770,000 from a reserve fund, too, but Black hasn't had to touch a penny of it.
9: To this point in the fiscal year, we've seen just above $1 million in local donations, which is probably a good 40% above what we would normally see in a fiscal year where membership numbers are concerned.
6: And here's a funny wrinkle. That hostility from the state seems a little bit less carved in stone. Take this exchange from WNIN's public affairs show last month.
10: 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Any hope?
6: Host Patrick Shoulders put the question squarely to Indiana Governor Mike Braun.
11: I like the station and WNIN in public radio and TV. I like the programming.
6: Braun is a conservative Republican. He seemed pretty open to the idea.
11: I like most of what's there, whether it's going to get supported by government. We can afford it, probably. The federal government probably can't.
6: As things stand now, however, Tim Black will still have deficits next year, and so will many of his peers. So here's a way to think about all this. Despite dire predictions, public media outlets have largely not crashed from the sky. Not yet. Instead, at station after station, it's a time of reinvention, innovation, and definite, enduring anxiety. David Folkenflik, NPR News.
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1: Aloha. Pekelala is another Hawaiian word borrowed from English. Pekelala is spelled P-E-K-E-L-A-L-A, and it means federal. 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I'm Nilani Poliahu for Hawaii Public Radio, and that's our Hawaiian word for today. Ahui ho.
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3: 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Good morning, I'm Derek Malama. Island voyagers are mourning the death of Grandmaster Navigator Cesario Surulor. Surulor was the son of Master Navigator Maopiailug. The two are credited with preserving traditional knowledge of open ocean voyaging. Cesario died on July 10th after completing a voyage from Micronesia to Okinawa and Taiwan. His legacy is being honored by fellow ocean voyagers like Nainoa Thompson, the CEO of the Polynesian Voyaging Society.
4: It was not expected. We knew he had health issues, and but I didn't know it was this extreme. And when you use the word loss, you have Cesario, sailing far. He just got through completing a voyage from Palau to Taiwan to Okinawa, and then was on his way to Guam, but there was that big typhoon that came through the area. So he went back to Palau, but that's a long voyage. It's thousands of miles. And so he was doing exactly what his father was. And in order to teach navigation, you have to sail. And you have to go deep. You have to go far. And so the youngest of the sons, and to me, the one that was really chosen by Ma to carry the light forward. Cesario would be the youngest to ever sail the road Kiale Kahiki between Hawaii and Tahiti. He was 16, and he was on the escort. Mao intentionally brought him with him. Mao kept Cesario right next to his side when he sailed with us. And so he was the chosen one for sure, and he kept his promises to his father. He was going deep sea up until the very end, and he was training and teaching many. You're going to consider this a loss, powerfully, but, Cesario, we have to thank him for what he's done to keep what was so important for his father alive. And the future of Cesario is in his students, those that will carry on. So, yes, we are very sad. Yes, we're in mourning, but we have to always remember that he kept that alive, he carried that alive, and he gave it to younger people. The equation that Mao knew was so critical to the survival of who they are as a legacy of maybe the greatest navigators ever. So Mao's really important students are going to surround him in the heavens. We put him up in the sky, and in the heavens we create stories, and our genealogy of navigators are in we begin in the heavens, so that when we teach children about those stars, we teach them a story, so those names are never forgotten. We're here, and we care, and we're also blessed because of our relationships to Cesario and his father.
3: That's Polynesian Voyaging Society CEO Nainoa Thompson remembering the late Grandmaster Navigator Cesario Surulor. HPR's Audrey McAvoy will continue her series of profiles of candidates running for lieutenant governor. Today she features Kauai Mayor Derek Kawakami. That's coming up in 11 minutes on HPR 1. There's a high surf advisory for the south-facing shores through 6 a.m. tomorrow.
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0: This is Morning Edition from NPR News. I'm E. Martinez in Culver City, California.
6: And I'm Michelle Martin in Washington, D.C. Good morning. Israel's national elections this fall will include a vote for prime minister for the first time in 4 years. Benjamin Netanyahu is the country's longest-serving leader, but his approval ratings have fallen, and many Israelis are weary after nearly 3 years of war. A challenger to Netanyahu is surging in the polls, a political outsider who's tapping into a growing desire for change. NPR's Carrie Kahn reports.
7: A few hundred people fill rows of white plastic chairs on a backyard grassy hilltop in this rural northern town.
8: My Gadi Eisenkot.
7: They've come to hear Gadi Eisenkot, the 66-year-old former Israeli military chief who's upending traditional Israeli politics. He's more gruff than seasoned speaker, but he doesn't shy away from taking his newly formed Yasher party, which translates as straight or honest, into conservative strongholds. Places like Meona here in the north, far from Israel's power centers, Tel Aviv and Jerusalem. He may not have polish, but his rhetoric bites, especially when he touts his security credentials and military record. Look, combine the military service of all six leaders in the government now, multiply it by five, and that is still 5 years less than what I served, he says to applause. Most Israelis know his most public military story. He lost his son, a reservist, in Israel's war in Gaza. Two nephews were also killed there. Not long after his son's death, Eisenkot left Netanyahu's war cabinet, where he was a key advisor. He accused the prime minister of undermining deals to end the fighting and bring the hostages home. Israel needs leadership, straightforward leadership that knows how to look people in the eye, speak the truth, and above all, restore hope, he tells the crowd. Like many here, high school teacher Michal Kaminsky values those qualities, and what she says is Eisenkot's greatest appeal. He's not Netanyahu.
9: He listens, he doesn't blame, and he wants to create peace inside the people of Israel.
7: And unlike Netanyahu, Eisenkot doesn't speak fluent English nor give interviews to the foreign press. We were told we could attend the rally but not ask any questions. Instead, at this early stage in the race, Eisenkot is concentrating on building his anti-establishment image, which seems to be working. He's edged Netanyahu from the top spot in several recent polls, says Moaz Rosenthal, a Jerusalem-based political scientist.
10: It's not only an Israeli thing, because, I mean, we know worldwide of the phenomenon of anti-politics, of people growing tired of politics, and Eisenkot is kind of riding this wave in a very effective way, no doubt about it.
7: And he stays clear of controversial topics. You won't hear him talking about Palestinians, occupation, or a two-state solution, says Rosenthal.
10: Israeli politicians have no interest in speaking about this topic right now. Public opinion does not support any type of really peaceful resolution.
7: Even suggesting a coalition with established Arab-Israeli parties has become a wedge issue.
11: Eisenkot מתכוון להקים ממשלת שמאל צרה.
7: Netanyahu started running these ads, accusing Eisenkot of collaborating with left-wing candidates and Arab parties who support Palestinian rights. Political psychologist Iran Halperin of Hebrew University says Netanyahu always gives voters someone to fear. But that's going to be hard with Eisenkot because he's definitely not a leftist or dovish on security.
12: It's very, very difficult for Netanyahu to mobilize people to actually get out to vote because they don't have anyone to hate.
7: Halperin says without a boogeyman, Netanyahu could see as much as a third of his right-wing party voters sit out Election Day. And Eisenkot has another advantage to siphon off Netanyahu's traditional base, his identity. He's a Mizrahi Jew of North African descent, and they traditionally vote conservative. Since Israel was created, prime ministers have only been of Ashkenazi or Eastern European heritage. Back at the Eisenkot rally, Ajwad Abdullah from a nearby Arab Druze village says he voted twice for Netanyahu, but not again. The government has not treated us well up here, he says, and everyone is tired of the constant wars. In Eisenkot, he says, we believe in this man to make a change in the country. Kerry Khan, NPR News, Miona, Israel.
0: Ebola has killed more than 1,000 people in the Democratic Republic of Congo. The head of the African Centers for Disease Control and Prevention disclosed the figures on Wednesday. Here's reporter Emmett Livingstone.
8: Inside an Ebola treatment center in eastern Congo, a moment of grief. It's been just over 2 months since Congo declared an epidemic in the eastern province of Ituri. But despite a rapid international health response, Ebola continues to spread. The World Health Organization says it's the fastest growing Ebola outbreak on record. Many people are sickening and dying without ever seeking treatment.
13: Let's be very clear. This outbreak remains ahead of us and we are still in a phase of catching up.
8: Dr. Tierno Balde is the World Health Organization incident manager for the ongoing Ebola response.
13: The main strategy is really to implement a very strong, very effective and very timely, you know, response by doing in-depth investigation of those cases, listing all of the contacts, helping them to follow those contacts.
8: Tracing contacts and persuading the sick to go to hospital is one of the key pillars of the Ebola response. But doing this in eastern Congo is phenomenally difficult. Take Ituri, the province at the epicenter of the outbreak, which has about 90% of the confirmed cases. It barely has passable roads, and armed groups have waged war here for decades. About 900,000 people live in displacement camps. Many people here are desperately poor, without easy access to running water. Despite public health warnings like this one carried on local radio, early symptoms of Ebola can still be difficult to recognize. Headaches and fever can resemble much more common diseases, such as malaria. In many places, Ebola is spreading in silence. And increasingly, it's spreading farther. This month, the virus reached two new provinces and the major trading hub of Kisangani, a city of more than a million people. So far, there's little panic in the capital, Kinshasa, downstream from Kisangani. But there's a sense that as the caseload grows, it's only a matter of time before Ebola spreads further. For NPR News, I'm Emmett Livingstone in Kinshasa.

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2: Mahalo for listening to HPR 1 at 7:43. I'm Derek Malama. Lee Hawaii County Council is urging state officials to step up enforcement of coconut rhinoceros beetle containment protocols in Kona. Kona has had an ongoing outbreak of CRB for over a year. Restrictions on the movement of beetle host materials are in place. Resolution 603 calls on the Department of Agriculture and Biosecurity to better enforce those restrictions. Jonathan Ho with the department told council members that resources to fight CRB are limited.
3: One of the biggest challenges is the lack of treatments, particularly as it relates to some of the prime host material, like potted plants, for example. A lot of the treatments that do exist now are phytotoxic, so they will kill the plants. From the department standpoint, on-island quarantines are very difficult to enforce. One, we don't have the staff. And then two, the ability to do certain things such as, you know, we can't stop people on the road, things like that.
2: A beetle was found in a trap in Hilo earlier this month. So far, no additional beetles have been found on that side of the island. The Union Local 5 plans a demonstration today on Ala Moana Boulevard in front of the shopping center. Black Sand Capital plans to build hotel and condo towers on the Atkinson side of the center's parking lot. The demonstration says the development should have more affordable units. Hawaiian Mission Homes has a new executive director. Peter Daniels is a Kamehameha Schools alumnus. He also served as the Kapalama campus's communications director. There's a high surf advisory for the south-facing shores through 6 a.m. tomorrow. 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
2: Voting by mail is underway in Hawaii's primary election. One prominent candidate is Derek Kawakami, the mayor of Kauai. He wants to become the Democratic Party's pick for lieutenant governor. HPR's Audrey McAvoy spent some time with him on his campaign travels.
5: Derek Kawakami is a surfer, but lately he's spending less time in the water and more time on the campaign trail.
6: Thank you so very, very much. It's hard to give a speech when I'm watching the waves out there.
5: As Kauai's mayor, Kawakami leads 70,000 people. He wants to be lieutenant governor for 1.5 million. So he needs to introduce himself to a lot of voters.
6: I'm Kauai. We've been doing this for a while. Of all the interactions I have, the funnest ones is when I just get up on the hot seat and we pass the mic around and people just grill me. Like, what do you think about crowing chickens down in Hawaii? Or what do you think? But I'll leave it up to our host to run the rest of the program, but I'll be here all night long to talk story.
5: He's been going to many gatherings like this one at the Outrigger Canoe Club in Waikiki. The other week, he was at a talk story event in Hawaii Kai and a Rotary Club meeting in Hilo. The Democrat has to move quickly because he only declared his candidacy in March. That was after incumbent Lieutenant Governor Sylvia Luke said prosecutors told her she was a target of a bribery investigation. Luke denied the allegations, but she said she wouldn't run for re-election, creating a mad dash for votes.
7: Thank you.
8: Good luck to you.
7: Oh, I'm going to need luck and a lot of help, but I love it. I mean, I'm having fun.
8: Good, good.
7: Yeah.
5: Hawaii's lieutenant governors fill in when the governor is out of town. They otherwise don't have major duties, but they've often gone on to serve in more powerful positions, like governor or U.S. senator. That makes this race one of the most important in the election. Former Honolulu City Councilperson Joey Manahan co-hosted the Waikiki event. He hopes Kawakami will lead the state for years to come.
9: We're really excited about Derek. He brings a lot of hope to this race, and I know he's going to be a great lieutenant governor and quite possibly our next governor, so I'm rooting for him to go all the way.
5: Kawakami tells HPR Hawaii's top challenges are the high cost of housing, rising cost of living, and what he calls quality of life issues, like homelessness. He says Kauai has made some headway on affordable housing, and its approach could be used statewide. Developers say their expenses are inflated by the high cost of land and infrastructure and long permit wait times.
10: We took that input and we said, well, heck, these are all areas that I think we can figure out to help lower the cost of goods sold and make houses within reach of our average working men and women on Kauai.
5: The county made some public land available for housing.
10: We laid out all the infrastructure on these properties, and then we made sure to do all the community outreach, the master planning, and we bundled it all up. And then we went out to the developers to say, all right, we eliminated the biggest cost drivers, and now we want you folks to do what you do best, which is build.
5: The Limaola development near Hanapepe will eventually include 550 units for sale and rent. The first ones for sale recently sold out. 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
11: Aloha, everybody. Aloha, Kauai. Aloha, Niihau. Aloha, Hawaii. Aloha, everybody out there. This is Mayor Kawakami once again.
5: Until now,

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1: Lieutenant Governor, and tomorrow she will report on Attorney John Choi's campaign. 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In the weather for most of the Hawaiian Islands, expect moderate to breezy trades to strengthen in the next few days and bring some showers to the Windward and Mauka areas. A morning edition continues on HPR 1 for this Thursday.
2: 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I'm Michelle Martin.
3: And I'm A. Martinez. An Alabama town festival rebranded this month around an AI theme. NPR's Stephen Basaha reports on the backlash.
4: There are a few ways to describe Irondale, Alabama, like Birmingham's smaller neighbor, home to the cafe that inspired the 90s Southern dramedy Fried Green Tomatoes. And Irondale resident John Horton calls his town a hidden gem.
5: I don't want to sound corny and say there's a certain magic to it, but it's right by the railroad tracks. You got Whistle Stop Cafe. You have that sunset. I mean, it's there's something beautiful about it.
4: Horton's taking in the sights and barbecue smells at Irondale's annual summer festival. But this year, the festival got a new name. A few weeks ago, the mayor announced on his Facebook page that I Love Irondale Day will be called AI Love Irondale Day. Get it? People in the comments did and hated it. Some of them trashed AI, calling it absolutely garbage for the environment, and called the festival an AI slop event. Another person said the post sounded like a pep rally for what's become a boogeyman in the South, data centers. John Horton knows the feeling.
5: Boo! No, I don't like data centers.
4: Data centers powering AI are popping up all over the South and causing worries about what they'll do to utility bills and the environment. These centers need a lot of power and water.
5: I just think it's a waste of space, resources, community.
4: Nearby Bessemer, Alabama is prepping for a multi-billion dollar data center, and residents have been fighting against it. Irondale Mayor James Stewart did not comment when I reached out to his office, but a week before the festival, he posted a video online backtracking on the AI Love Irondale name.
6: It was a play on words. However, because people misinterpreted the title, it's not about AI, it's not about data centers, we decided to give it its old name, I Love Irondale Day.
4: One city council member I ran into at the festival said he does not expect data centers to ever come to Irondale, but the council is creating new rules in case one does. And even with AI no longer in the name, the festival did have a tech theme. John Horton got a kick watching human dancers on stilts dressed as robots.
5: Dancing to Achy Breaky Heart in Spanish, and I thought that was incredible. I love that part.
4: The only sign of actual AI at the festival is a screen set up with a chatbot. Festival goers were supposed to teach the AI about Irondale, but the bot was not working. Now, not everyone had a problem with the festival briefly being named after AI.
7: Fine for me. Everything else is AI, why not?
4: Amelia Fielder has lived in Irondale for 26 years, and she, for one, would welcome a data center neighbor.
7: I wouldn't think it would be a bad thing. I think it'll bring jobs.
4: The festival's big tech hit is the drone show finale.
8: Oh, look, look, there they are, right there. Look at the drones.
4: Dewar Gaines is watching with his son.
8: That's cool. Quint, you see the drones, buddy?
4: Gaines owns a dog treat factory in Irondale, and he does use AI for work.
8: I don't want a data center where I live, but I use AI at scale, so I guess I'm a hypocrite in that regard.
4: He knows how loud data centers can be and doesn't want that near Irondale. But he does say AI is the most powerful tool he has. Stephen Basaha, NPR News.
2: Climate change is intensifying disasters like flooding, fires, and heavy wind. And around the country, groups are working to reunite survivors with their belongings. Blue Ridge Public Radio's Laura Hackett reports on a lost and found network in the North Carolina mountains.
9: On the shore of North Tow River, Emily Gilligan picks through piles of

0: debris left by Hurricane Helene. More than 20 months after the storm brought catastrophic flooding to the region, crews are still pulling random things out of the water.
1: So this is a Clorox bleach, or was. And then we've got milk carton. I believe this was some type of detergent.
0: Most of this is trash, but sometimes there's treasure to be found. On this day, Gilligan finds a handmade wooden sign with a carving of a cat napping on a pillow. It's embossed with the words, the Hedricks.
1: I think it's someone's family, like, last name plaque that they would put up there.
0: Gilligan brings the sign to a warehouse in nearby Weaverville, where it lands on the desk of Mandy Wallace. Wallace is the artifact recovery technician for Mountain True, a local nonprofit leading cleanup efforts in the waterways.
2: You mentioned you're like Nancy Drew.
3: Yes. Oh, I totally feel like Nancy Drew.
0: Her work is inspired by volunteer networks in places like Texas, California, and Arkansas.
3: So Burnsville Hub, and I just posted this yesterday. So this one, 31 likes, 11 comments.
0: Wallace recently posted a photo of the Hedricks family sign on a local Facebook group. She's checking out some leads at her computer.
3: So right now, all of the Hedricks up in the Green Mountain area, Burnsville area, Relief area, they are sending out messages. Oh, you can see it. It's pretty fun.
0: The sign is one of more than 400 items that Mountain True has retrieved as part of a state-funded initiative. Wallace has already returned more than 100 of those items, including a Reba McEntire coffee mug and an album of baby photos. All the items still awaiting a reunion are stacked in her small office.
3: Like, it looks like maybe it could be a Goodwill or a thrift store.
0: There's a silk kimono, a unicycle, one bedazzled children's shoe, and somehow a still legible multi-page love letter.
3: Basically, I'm so sorry I screwed up. I still love you. And that's somebody's soul that they poured out into that letter, and we're pulling it out of the river. But hopefully I can get it back.
0: People don't always know what to do with the items, and she says seeing an old, water-damaged belonging can feel bittersweet or even a little awkward.
3: But then it turns into stories, and it turns into, I remember when so-and-so gave me this. Most times it turns happy.
0: Wallace took me along for one reunion in the small river town of Marshall.
3: Oh my God, so good to finally meet you.
4: Yeah.
0: That's Jolie Bowden, an indie music producer, here to pick up an album that Wallace found washed up on a beach.
5: So this is our label, Moon Caravan, yeah. And we moved it here.
0: The whole studio washed away in the flood. This muddy album is one of the only things left.
5: This is an amazing piece because it signifies so much.
0: You can still make out the record label on the album, which is how Wallace tracked Bowden down. Bowden says she's taking this moment as a sign to produce more music, and as a reminder that for all Helene has taken away, it has also given something back. For NPR News, I'm Laura Hackett in Marshall, North Carolina.
6: 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I'm Michelle Martin.
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10: 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Honolulu, KKUA Wailuku, KANO Hilo, KHBH Kailua Kona, KIPL Lihue, and KJHF Hualapu. 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It's 8 o'clock. Across the Hawaiian Islands.
6: Good morning. President Trump asks again for more time to turn the economy around. His tariffs and war with Iran are contributing to inflation. Some of his supporters are losing patience. It's Morning Edition from NPR News. House Republicans approved more than $1 trillion for the Pentagon on top of a plan that would send more money for the Iran war. I'm Michelle Martin.
4: And I'm A. Martinez. Why is the Senate unlikely to do the same before a month-long summer break? Also, why the Trump administration wants to stop talking about bicycles, and OpenAI says some of its models went rogue and hacked another company. It's Thursday, July 23rd. On this day in 1829, the latest tech to get patented was a typographer, an early typewriter that looked like a pinball machine. News is next.
7: Live from NPR News, I'm Lakshmi Singh. President Trump now says an agreement for the U.S. to build and run nuclear energy plants in Saudi Arabia depends on Saudi Arabia first normalizing ties with Israel, something that NPR's Emily Fang reports the kingdom has said it will not do unless Israel allows a Palestinian state.
11: At first, the Saudi agreement shocked Israel, with many blaming Israel's current Prime Minister Benjamin Netanyahu. Former Israeli Prime Minister Ehud Barak told the country's army-run radio station, that the agreement was a sign of deepening distrust between President Trump and Netanyahu. But Israeli officials applauded Trump's follow-up social media post, with Netanyahu's office saying in a statement, quote, Saudi Arabia's joining of the Abraham Accords would be a historic leap forward for peace in the Middle East. The Abraham Accords normalized relations between Israel and two Gulf states, Bahrain and the United Arab Emirates. Emily Fang, NPR News, Tel Aviv.
7: Global oil prices surged while stock markets slumped as tensions in the Middle East threaten to push up energy costs and therefore inflation. NPR's Raphael Naum takes a look at financial markets.
12: The attacks by Houthi militants on two Saudi tankers in the Red Sea sent the prices of Brent crude, the global benchmark, to $100. All of this comes at a disconcerting time for the U.S. economy. Although inflation had eased in June, it could start climbing again. The national average for the price of gas is now above $4, according to AAA. It's also raising the prospect that the Federal Reserve will have to raise interest rates this year. And on top of that, technology stocks are being hit by fears about overspending on AI. Raphael Naum, NPR News.
7: The NASDAQ is down more than 2%. The Dow and S&P are down more than 1%. The man accused of attacking two Minnesota state lawmakers and their spouses last year is going to prison for life. Today, a federal jury sentenced Vance Belter to two life sentences and 40 years on top of that for shooting and killing former Minnesota House Speaker Melissa Hortman and her husband Mark. The New York Times is seeking to convince a federal judge to quash subpoenas from the Justice Department, compelling several reporters to testify before a grand jury. NPR's David Folkenflik has more.
13: This clash erupted after the Times reported that the U.S. Secret Service interceded to convince Trump not to take the new jet home from the NATO summit in Turkey earlier this month. The Times alleges the Trump administration is attempting to intimidate its reporters, seeking phone records not just of its journalists, but of some of their family members. Trump has sued the Times for defamation, while the paper has sued the administration to block new restrictions on covering the Pentagon. U.S. Attorney Jay Clayton says he has followed Justice Department policies and that he respects the independence of the press. David Folkenflik, NPR News.
7: From Washington, this is NPR News.
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15: And this is HPR 1 at 8:04. I'm Derek Malama. If you're a Hawaii voter, you should have received your ballot for the primary election by now. If you have not received a ballot, or if you lose it, or make a mistake in marking it, you can contact your county elections office for a replacement ballot. You can find contact information through the voter guide on our website at hawaiipublicradio.org. Later this hour, HPR's Audrey McAvoy will continue her series of profiles of candidates running for lieutenant governor. And today she features Kauai Mayor Derek Kawakami. Global coffee prices have come down from recent highs earlier this month, but the impact of a strong El Nino weather pattern remains uncertain for the world's top two coffee producers. Brazil, and Vietnam. And Vietnam is also facing other challenges. HPR's Bill Dorman has more in today's Asia Minute.
16: Vietnam's coffee production is on track to rise for the third year in a row. Recent projections from the U.S. Agriculture Department expect that growth will also continue next year. According to Vietnamese government statistics, nearly $9 billion in annual exports make coffee the country's second largest agricultural export, trailing only rice. But that growth has carried an environmental cost, as hundreds of thousands of acres of forest in Vietnam's central highlands have been cleared to grow coffee. The advocacy group Coffee Watch recently issued a report saying the crop has also depleted groundwater supplies and left small coffee farmers vulnerable to weather extremes. According to the Daily Coffee News by Roast Magazine, Vietnam will soon face another challenge: new rules coming from the European Union. The EU deforestation regulation will require companies to prove their coffee beans do not contribute to forest degradation, which may be challenging to prove. Those EU rules are critical because Vietnam mainly produces Robusta beans, which are mostly used in instant coffee. And according to Strategic Market Research, the world's largest market for instant coffee is Europe. With the Asia Minute, Bill Dorman, HPR News.
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15: In the weather for most of the Hawaiian Islands, expect moderate to breezy trades to strengthen in the next few days and bring some showers to the Windward and Mauka areas. Morning Edition continues on HPR 1.
18: This is Morning Edition from NPR News. I'm Michelle Martin in Washington, D.C.
19: And I'm A. Martinez in Culver City, California. President Trump is once again ramping up aggression toward Iran, threatening to bomb Iranian bridges and power plants, including ones near the capital city, Tehran. And he's rejecting the idea of making another deal with Iran.
18: Trump is selling the war as a success. He was in Marietta, Georgia yesterday.
20: Venezuela, Iran, America is back. It's stronger than ever before. And I'm telling you, it's only going one way. It's going up.
18: But support for Trump's actions abroad is going down, even among his own supporters.
19: NPR's Deepa Shivaram joins us now. So let's start with a new polling out from Politico that shows President Trump's own base is getting tired of the war.
21: Yeah, I mean, these polling numbers from July show some bad news for the president. The poll asked Trump's MAGA base whether the U.S. should continue the war even if it increases costs. And just 37% said yes. And that number is down from 2 months before when the base was split on this 50-50. So there's a pretty significant decline here among the supporters who, keep in mind, back Trump staunchly. And of course, this is happening as costs continue to rise, right? Gas prices are going up again. Inflation is up. And at the same time that Americans are struggling with these higher prices, Defense Secretary Pete Hegseth said this week that the Iran war so far has cost $37.5 billion, that's with a B, which is pretty big for a price tag for a war that Trump said would end months ago. And, you know, not to mention American troops who have been killed and injured in action as well.
19: Now, how is the president addressing economic issues?
21: Yeah, so Trump in his speech yesterday made one argument that I thought was kind of interesting. A, he was trying to set up almost a side-by-side comparison of the U.S.'s operations in Venezuela to Iran. So after U.S. forces captured Venezuelan leader Nicolas Maduro earlier this year, the U.S. started to control Venezuelan oil exports, and the Trump administration says that the U.S. is benefiting from this economically, though I will say there isn't much transparency around that. So Trump is saying that operations in Venezuela basically have paid for themselves, and he's sort of trying to convince Americans that Iran will be something like that, that it'll be worth it in the end. At the same time, though, he's also continuing to mock the idea that affordability is important. He's saying that he just inherited inflation and a bad economy from former President Biden. At the same time, he also did kind of ask for a bit of patience from voters and some time to try to lower costs.
20: Oil will be coming. It's going to be tumbling down. It was 3 weeks ago. They thought we had a deal. I said, I don't think we have a deal with these guys. They break every deal they make. But I said, you know, but people thought the geniuses on Wall Street, they came down, really down. and goes back up a little bit, but it's going to come down maybe lower than when we even started, but just give me a little time.
19: Yeah, and that's something that President Trump has been asking Americans to give him time for a while now. His party, though, is starting to run out of time before the midterm, so is the president factoring that in at all?
21: You know, it seems like no. Earlier this week, the president himself said that the midterm elections weren't a part of his decision-making process on Iran, and it's putting members of his own party in a complicated position when addressing the president's economic agenda. And it's not just with Iran. For example, Trump has recently announced more tariffs on Canada, and that's left Republicans in states like Maine trying to distance themselves from the president's plans.
19: All right, that's NPR's Deepa Shivaram. Deepa, thank you very much.
21: Thank you.
18: Let's dig into this a bit more with Heather Long. She is the chief economist at Navy Federal Credit Union. Good morning. Thanks for joining us.
1: Thanks for having me.
18: So we just heard President Trump at that Georgia rally yesterday asking voters to give him more time to lower costs, which is something he said he's been doing for more than a year.
20: It was a word, you know, made up by the Democrats. Affordability. They said, affordability. I said, I've been here one day. Don't worry, I'll take care of it. And we're taking care of it.
18: Is there any way in which the Trump administration is making things more affordable?
1: It's still a really tough time for many Americans. Inflation is wiping out all of wage gains. And if you look at the main areas that most Americans are focused on when they think about affordability, you know, housing, groceries, electricity, childcare, medical care, they are all still very high and in many cases rising significantly. And that's why people, this issue is front of mind for so many Americans. People are having to dip into their savings. The best case I think he made in yesterday was what he's doing around the Trump RX to try to lower some prescription drug costs. But obviously that only impacts, about 12% of prescriptions out there. So it's still a modest impact so far.
18: You heard the president mention that inflation did get better in June. It's my understanding that was in large part because energy costs did ease with a pause in the fighting in the Iran war. Do you think it will get worse again now that the fighting with Iran has started up again?
1: It's inevitable that the July inflation data will rise again, probably be back close to 4%, whether it hits 4 or 3.9, you know, depends kind of where we end here on the gas price. But obviously with gas back above $4, you know, that's adding $50 of cost to many American households. The diesel price is also up, and with almost every item in the U.S. spending some time on a truck, those costs will be passed along quickly.
18: I want to go to the question of tariffs. You know, the Supreme Court struck down most of Trump's tariffs on pretty much every country from last April. The administration has announced new tariffs since then, most recently against Canadian products. Is there any scenario in which this doesn't continue to raise prices for Americans?
1: Well, I guess if they don't actually get enacted, right? So, for instance, the ones on that were announced on Canada, the threats of up to 15% on hockey sticks. Wow, that's quite telling. Wine products and cement, those have about a month before they go into effect, so it's possible that they won't. But certainly, just looking at the numbers, at the inflation data, you can still see some pretty significant cost increases coming through, especially on things like appliances, some toys, tools. You know, some of those key imports are still pretty significant price increases due to tariffs.
18: And one of the president's arguments for tariffs is that it would encourage people to buy more things made in the U.S. and that it would, in fact, kind of lure manufacturing back to the U.S. Is there any sign of that happening?
1: No, not yet. And certainly the numbers tell the story. Just looking at manufacturing jobs, which I think was really the heart of that argument, they are down, we are down 75,000 manufacturing jobs since January 2025. And I know that that continues to be a sector that many people would like to see revive.
18: Why is that? Why are manufacturing jobs down?
1: I think some of it is definitely due to the tariff pressures. But it is a cyclical industry. It's been a rough couple of years. It's not like all the pain started in January 2025 for that industry. But again, it just goes to how, I think it's the broader issue of how many Americans feel stuck right now, that there's a lack of opportunities. It's hard to buy a home. It's hard to get a job, whether you're in manufacturing or many other sectors.
18: Mm. So you've given us a lot to think about. Are there any other indicators that you would look at to determine how Americans are doing?
1: We've covered a lot. I think the big surprise to me listening to the president's speech is he continues to really hold up the stock market as a sign that the economy is doing well. And certainly the stock market is doing better than almost anyone expected this year. But I just remind people that over 40% of Americans have nothing in the stock market. The stock market is not the economy. And even with the Trump accounts, I think that has some real potential benefits. But it's kind of a head scratcher why the administration isn't automatically enrolling every eligible child to ensure those benefits reach low-income Americans.
18: That's Heather Long. She's a chief economist at Navy Federal Credit Union. Heather Long, thank you so much for joining us.
1: Thank you.
19: The killings of two men in Texas and Maine by ICE officers caused flashbacks for one woman whose son was also killed by a federal immigration agent almost a year and a half ago. Here's NPR's Juliana Kim.
2: Since her son's death, Rachel Reyes has tried to take a break from the news. But she says it's difficult, especially when the headlines hit close to home.
3: It's been honestly very triggering because it just brings back the memories of this pattern of abuse that's still going on.
2: Earlier this month, two men were shot and killed by ICE officers in the span of a week. And in both cases, the deadly encounters happened during traffic stops. The same was true for Reyes's 23-year-old son, Ruben Ray Martinez.
3: It really breaks my heart for the families because I understand that the nightmare they're going through.
2: Reyes' son was fatally shot in South Texas back in March of last year, 2 months into President Trump's second term, when he quickly launched his aggressive immigration campaign. Martinez was the first U.S. citizen killed by a federal immigration agent since Trump's return to office. The officer who opened fire worked for Homeland Security Investigations, an arm of ICE. 11 months after her son's death, Martinez's case was finally presented to a grand jury in Texas this February. They declined to bring charges against the agent who shot Martinez.
3: I don't feel like we've got justice. I don't feel like that was right.
2: Martinez was shot 3 times. The Department of Homeland Security has repeatedly accused Martinez of intentionally running over an HSI officer who was there to help direct traffic after a car accident. But NPR reviewed body camera footage from the night of the shooting, and it's unclear from the videos whether Martinez's car struck an agent. After this month's deadly ICE shootings, DHS said last week it planned to pause non-urgent vehicle stops. But soon after, White House Press Secretary Karoline Leavitt said they would in fact continue.
22: Vehicle stops are a necessary tool that ICE agents need in order to continue their deportation campaign.
2: For Reyes, a nurse who lives in San Antonio, the recent shootings have made it more difficult to cope with the loss of her son.
3: They're destroying more families with all this chaos, and it's not right.
2: Reyes is currently exploring her legal options, adding that she hasn't given up on pursuing justice. Juliana Kim, NPR.

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all for listening to Morning Edition on this Thursday with music from Jeff Peterson. In the weather for most of the Hawaiian Islands, expect moderate to breezy trades to strengthen in the next few days and bring some showers to the Windward and Mauka sections. Hurricane Fausto, or its remnants, may impact the state towards the middle of next week, but details aren't yet available due to the time frame. There's a high surf advisory for the south-facing shores through 6 a.m. tomorrow. Island voyagers are mourning the death of Grandmaster Navigator Cesario Suralor. His legacy is being honored by fellow ocean voyagers like Nainoa Thompson, the CEO of the Polynesian Voyaging Society. And you'll hear from him coming up at 8:30. Morning Edition continues on HPR1.

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1: This is Morning Edition from NPR News. I'm Michelle Martin.
2: And I'm A. Martinez. Artificial intelligence models from OpenAI staged a breakout this month. AI researchers will often ask models that they're testing to perform a task without having access to the internet. It's like taking a closed book exam in school. OpenAI says two of its experimental models escaped that isolated environment to cheat on the test. According to the maker of ChatGPT, the models gained access to the internet and hacked into another AI company called Hugging Face. OpenAI called it, quote, unprecedented cyber incident, and the CEO of Hugging Face said it was, quote, an attack unlike anything we've seen before. To better understand this, we called Nate Sorys. He's the president of the Machine Intelligence Research Institute and co-author of the book, If Anyone Builds It, Everyone Dies. Nate, so I got to be honest, and I hate to do this, defaulting to Hollywood on questions about AI, but it sounds like Terminator 3, Rise of the Machines meets The Matrix. So walk us through what happened.
3: Yeah, so the AIs in this situation were being given a test that was essentially a hacking test. But they were being given that hacking test in a secure sandbox where they were not supposed to have internet access. They found a way to break out of that secure sandbox, move laterally inside of OpenAI until they found a computer with internet access, break out onto the internet, and then according to OpenAI, only at that point where they're like, what should we do now that we're out here, realized that there was a company called Hugging Face that probably had the answers to the tests on their servers, invented some new hacking exploits that had never been seen before to break into the Hugging Face databases and steal the answers to the tests.
2: So how does that work? How do they get access to the internet if they were supposed to be closed off from the internet?
3: You know, humans are pretty bad at computer security, and AIs these days are very good at breaking it. The machine needed to have read access to the internet in order to sort of install software, and there was sort of a long circuitous route from inside the sandbox out to the internet that was not supposed to exist. The AIs actually had to invent techniques and exploits that were not known to humans to do this, which are called zero-day attacks, and this AI has invented multiple of those.
2: Wow. Now, back in November of 2024, my co-host Michelle Martin spoke with a former Google CEO, Eric Schmidt. He worried aloud about something like this.
4: We've been around for 100,000 years. We've never had a situation where we weren't the top dog. Literally, are we going to become the dogs of the AI parent, or are we going to be in charge?
2: So, Nate, are humans still in charge?
3: We're still in charge for now. We are lucky that these AIs weren't trying to cover their tracks. We're lucky that they don't seem to have the ability to cover their tracks. The sort of AI that can pull this off is the sort of AI that could probably replicate itself if it was trying to. It's the sort of AI that probably could mess with critical infrastructure if it was trying to. We're lucky that these AIs were just trying to steal the answers to some tests. But this is a warning shot. If we keep racing down this path, if we keep making AIs that are smarter and smarter, without knowing how to make them care about the instructions that we gave. And to be clear, the instructions these AIs were given did not tell them to break out and commit cyber felonies on the way to solving their test questions. The instructions that they were given actually were very clear that, you know, you're trying to do this one specific hacking task and that you're not sort of supposed to break out on the internet. The AIs understood those instructions and didn't care. If you race to make AIs smarter while you still don't know how to make them care, then yeah, we're headed for a bad ending.
2: Is this because right now there doesn't seem to be much regulation on AI development?
3: You know, that's one way to put it. I think people in Silicon Valley believe that they are trying to build machines radically smarter than any humans. They're getting there. They're not there yet, but the AIs are getting smarter each year. And we see a lot of people in Silicon Valley acting spooked. You know, we see the leaders of the companies saying, we wish this race was going slower. We see people who leave the companies saying, you know, I'm retiring to write poetry. Please spend time with your family. It's looking kind of bad in there. Silicon Valley is very spooked. The rest of the world hasn't really noticed that Silicon Valley is on track to make machines that are, in fact, smarter than humans, that can break out, that will be able to replicate, that will be able to think faster than us, that will be able to, next year, maybe they'll be able to start inventing their own technology. Just like this year, they can solve math problems that humans have had open for decades. And the rest of the world hasn't noticed, which means we aren't reacting. And you could say it's a lack of regulation, but I would say it's maybe a lack of international coordination to sort of notice that we are soon going to have the potential to create machines that could replace humanity. And we should decide not to do that, especially not when we don't know how to make them care.
2: Nate, I always think I'm kind of a calm person and I don't try to, you know, get all just scared about anything like this. You know, I try to make sure that I kind of have a level head. But this scares, the blank out of me.
3: Yeah, it's a scary situation. You know, I am frankly also pretty worried about the direction we're headed. I think the good news on this front is that the more people realize that this AI stuff is real, the more people realize that, you know, we're not in the world where they just predict humans anymore. We're in a world where these AIs are trained to solve very hard problems, and they learn whatever tendencies help them solve those hard problems, even if those tendencies involve ignoring user instructions. The more we realize that, the better chance we have to stop it.
2: All right, that's Nate Soares, president of the Machine Intelligence Research Institute. Nate, thank you very much.
3: Thank you.
2: You are listening to The War and Treaty, performing at the Tiny Desk. The video just dropped today. Watch the whole concert on the Music tab of the NPR app. Download it wherever you get your apps. You know you want to.

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4: You're listening to HPR 1 at 8:30. Good morning, I'm Derek Malama. Island voyagers are mourning the death of Grandmaster Navigator Cesario Suralo. Suralo was the son of Master Navigator Mao Pialug. The two are credited with preserving traditional knowledge of open ocean voyaging. Cesario died on July 10th after completing a voyage from Micronesia to Okinawa and Taiwan. His legacy is being honored by fellow ocean voyagers like Nainoa Thompson, the CEO of the Polynesian Voyaging Society.
5: It was not expected. We knew he had health issues, but I didn't know it was this extreme. And when you use the word loss, you have Cesario, sailing far. He just got through completing a voyage from Palau to Taiwan to Okinawa, and then was on his way to Guam, but there was that big typhoon that came through the area. So he went back to Palau, but that's a long voyage. It's thousands of miles. And so he was doing exactly what his father was. And in order to teach navigation, you have to sail. And you have to go deep. You have to go far. And so the youngest of the sons, and to me, the one that was really chosen by Ma to carry the light forward. Cesario would be the youngest to ever sail the road Kiale Kahiki between Hawaii and Tahiti. He was 16, and he was on the escort. Ma intentionally brought him with him. Ma kept Cesario right next to his side when he sailed with us. And so he was the chosen one for sure. And he kept his promises to his father. He was going deep sea up until the very end, and he was training and teaching many. You're going to consider this a loss, powerfully, but to Saudi, we have to thank him for what he's done to keep what was so important for his father alive. And the future of Cesario is in his students, those that will carry on. So, yes, we are very sad. Yes, we're in mourning, but we have to always remember that he kept that alive, he carried that alive, and he gave it to younger people. The equation that Mao knew was so critical to the survival of who they are as a legacy of maybe the greatest navigators ever. So Mao's really important students are going to surround him in the heavens. We put him up in the sky, and in the heavens we create stories, and our genealogy of navigators we begin in the heavens, so that when we teach children about those stars, we teach them a story, so those names are never forgotten. We're here, and we care, and we're also blessed because of our relationships to society and his father.
4: 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It's HPR 1.
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6: This is Morning Edition from NPR News. I'm Michelle Martin in Washington, D.C.
7: And I'm A. Martinez in Culver City, California. The House is on its way out the door for a month-long break right after sending a few big pieces of legislation to the Senate, including some of President Trump's priorities.
6: The Senate is in Washington for one more week, and even though both chambers are controlled by Republicans, they've been struggling to coordinate recently.
7: NPR congressional reporter Eric McDaniel is in the studio to tell us some more about this. So, Eric, House Republicans just passed a bunch of things as they prepared to go home. What did they take up?
8: Yeah, it's been a week. There were a handful of things. $1,100,000,000 for the Pentagon, a lot of money. Two, an extension of government funding through the midterms to December 4th, hopefully avoiding another shutdown. There were, of course, two record shutdowns so far this congressional term. And three, new congressional stock trading rules tied also to an unrelated voter ID measure.
7: All right, so that's what the House did. When is the Senate going to vote on all of that?
8: I guess the short answer is they're not really going to take up these things as written. They'll all need to be rewritten before they can pass the Senate. So because of a procedural quirk known as the filibuster, legislation in the Senate requires 60 votes to pass the chamber. That means Democratic support is needed, too. So as Trump escalates the war in Iran, all without congressional authorization, Democrats oppose that annual Pentagon budget, this $1.1 trillion that's usually bipartisan. For the government funding extension, Democrats want to see concessions on the president's immigration enforcement operations like they have before. On stock trading, Democrats say it isn't enough just to prohibit lawmakers from buying new stocks, which this bill does. In fact, lawmakers should be forced to divest holdings they have when they're elected. Many Democrats also oppose the voter ID rules, but House Republicans also passed a fourth thing this week, a budget framework, which is in theory a setup for an eventual reconciliation bill in a few months that would contain more money for the president's war in Iran, for farmers, for his election overhaul bill, and it's actually exempt from that 60-vote threshold. But Senate Majority Leader John Thune says he's holding off on passing it anyway.
7: Okay, why?
8: Well, Thune wants a government funding backup plan if he can't strike a deal with Senate Democrats on keeping the government open past the midterm elections. And so he might decide that he wants to transform this party line reconciliation framework already passed by the House into a government funding bill. Not to mention the bill has Trump's election overhaul wish list tacked on, the Save America Act, which, among other things, would ban mail-in voting across the country and require proof of citizenship before you can register to vote. I should say that probably doesn't qualify under the rules to pass with just a simple majority and has already failed in the Senate several times.
7: So this is something I don't understand, Eric, because Republicans control both chambers, the House and the Senate. So why aren't they on the same page when it comes to passing these bills?
8: Speaker Mike Johnson has, percentage-wise, a considerably smaller margin for error, maybe just a two-vote majority at any given time, depending on absences. He's got a large hard right flank to deal with and a closer relationship than John Thune with President Trump. Senate leader John Thune has to keep more Democrats on board for legislation and deal with generally more free agent, free-spirited set of legislators, the kind that become U.S. senators.
7: So does that mean none of the bills become law?
8: I guess not anytime soon.
7: Okay.
8: The Senate will at least consider some of this before they leave town for recess next week, make their changes, and send whatever they can pass back to the House. Speaker Mike Johnson, for his part, will see if his members can stomach those changes after the long August recess, and they'll try again in the fall when you have me back.
7: Perfect. Make it a date. That's NPR congressional reporter Eric McDaniel. Eric, thanks.
8: Thank you.
6: Trump's Department of Transportation is trying to put the brakes on bike lanes. Earlier this month, Transportation Secretary Sean Duffy attacked what he called, and I'm quoting here, DEI bike lanes. Now, transportation officials are removing safety materials that mention bikes from federal websites. NPR's Joel Rose has new reporting on this today, and he's with us now. Good morning, Joel.
9: Hey, Michelle.
6: Okay, can we just start with what is a DEI bike lane?
9: That is a phrase that Transportation Secretary Sean Duffy used in a social media post earlier this month. Duffy was announcing $1.7 billion in federal grants which did not include any money for bike or pedestrian projects. And Duffy was trying to draw a contrast with the Biden administration, which had used the same grant program to fund hundreds of millions of dollars in bike lanes and recreational trails and touted the equity benefits of those projects, including the bike lanes. Some Trump administration critics then noted that the Federal Highway Administration, which is part of DOT, had previously acknowledged that bike lanes make roads safer for everyone. The next day, the web support staff at the Federal Highway Administration received an urgent request to take that language down from the website to align with White House policy.
6: Do we know exactly what got taken down?
9: Yeah, almost 2 weeks ago, the DOT trimmed a list of safety measures that have been proven to reduce crashes and save lives. Five of those recommendations were quietly removed from the list, including bike lanes and also speed cameras. And we learned this week that other safety materials have disappeared, too. I talked with a person who works in web support for various DOT agencies. They requested anonymity because they fear retribution for speaking out publicly. They say the staff at the Federal Highway Administration have been directed to look for the words bike and bike lanes in online safety materials. And in the past week, staff have edited or even pulled down dozens of pages.
6: Can you give us an example?
9: Yeah, one of the pages that was removed in the past week is something called the Pedestrian Bicycle Crash Analysis Tool, which helps researchers and planners understand what happened in crashes involving cars and bikes and pedestrians so that they can prevent similar crashes. I talked to the researcher who originally led the development of this tool more than two decades ago. His name is David Harkey. Today, he is the president of the Insurance Institute for Highway Safety, which is the big nonprofit that is funded by the auto insurance industry. Harkey is not happy that this tool is no longer available on the Federal Highway website.
10: This is an agency that claims that safety is a priority for them, and safety involves everyone on the roadway. And so we're very disappointed in seeing these kinds of resources removed from the site.
9: Harkey says his organization has been told that this particular tool is, quote, under review, but he has no details about what the criteria of that review are or how long it might last.
6: Have we had any explanation of why this is happening?
9: There has been no public explanation, either from the Federal Highway Administration or from the Department of Transportation. But we did get an emailed statement from DOT yesterday. A spokesperson says the department continuously reviews its policies to ensure that they promote, quote, safety, efficiency, and common sense, unquote. The statement notes that nearly 80% of the U.S. population uses cars to get to work and says DOT is taking a closer look at federal guidance to ensure that American families have the infrastructure they need. The spokesperson also touted recent declines in the number of people killed on U.S. roads, which fell to about 36,000 last year. And it is true that the crash fatality rate in the U.S. is near an all-time low, but it still remains far higher than the crash rates in other developed countries, in some cases double. And nearly 20% of people killed on U.S. roads last year, more than 6,700, were pedestrians or bicyclists.
6: That is NPR's Joel Rose. Joel, thank you.
9: You're welcome.
6: This is NPR News.
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4: Mahalo for listening to HBR1 at 8:43. I'm Derek Malama. More public school students could be getting free meals this upcoming school year. That's thanks to new income eligibility that was signed into law at the end of last year's legislative session. It expanded the threshold to those making up to 300% of the federal poverty level. This means an average family of four making up to $113,000 could be eligible for free school meals. Genevieve Mama is the senior food policy analyst at Hawaii Appleseed.
11: It really is to get those people who are working. It's people that are still needing extra assistance. And we're hopefully trying to kind of cover those people that fell through the cracks. But we want to improve our education system, which, you know, we talk a lot about. One of the huge ways that we can do that is by just providing reliable, healthy food. We say it time and time again, but when students don't eat, they're not performing as well in schools.
4: The new eligibility applies to State Department of Education public school students. This does not apply to charter schools. Families can check eligibility on the DOE website. The application period for free school meals is now open. For some people in Hawaii, riding in pickup truck beds is part of island culture, especially in rural areas. But safety concerns have grown as roads become busier. Lawmakers have now raised the minimum legal age for riding in truck beds from 12 to 16. Governor Josh Green, who witnessed a truck bed accident in 2023, assigned the bill into law. While some residents follow the practice, others believe it should be banned for safety. A morning edition continues on HPR One, member-supported Hawaii Public Radio.
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4: Voting by mail is underway in Hawaii's primary election. One prominent candidate is Derek Kawakami, the mayor of Kauai. He wants to become the Democratic Party's pick for lieutenant governor. HPR's Audrey McAvoy spent some time with him on his campaign travels.
12: Derek Kawakami is a surfer, but lately he's spending less time in the water and more time on the campaign trail.
13: Thank you so very, very much. It's hard to give a speech when I'm watching the waves out there.
12: As Kauai's mayor, Kawakami leads 70,000 people. He wants to be lieutenant governor for 1.5 million. So he needs to introduce himself to a lot of voters.
13: I'm Kauai. We've been doing this for a while. Of all the interactions I have, the funnest ones is when I just get up on the hot seat and we pass the mic around and people just grill me. Like, what do you think about growing chickens down in Hawaii? Or what do you think? But I'll leave it up to our host to run the rest of the program. But I'll be here all night long to talk story.
12: He's been going to many gatherings like this one at the Outrigger Canoe Club in Waikiki. The other week, he was at a Talk Story event in Hawaii Kai and a Rotary Club meeting in Hilo. The Democrat has to move quickly because he only declared his candidacy in March. That was after incumbent Lieutenant Governor Sylvia Luke said prosecutors told her she was a target of a bribery investigation. Luke denied the allegations, but she said she wouldn't run for re-election, creating a mad dash for votes.
14: Thank you.
15: Good luck to you.
14: Oh, I'm going to need luck and a lot of help, but I love it. I mean, I'm having fun.
15: Good, good.
14: Yeah.
12: Hawaii's lieutenant governors fill in when the governor is out of town. They otherwise don't have major duties, but they've often gone on to serve in more powerful positions, like governor or U.S. senator. That makes this race one of the most important in the election. Former Honolulu City Councilperson Joey Manahan co-hosted the Waikiki event. He hopes Kawakami will lead the state for years to come.
16: We're really excited about Derek. He brings a lot of hope to this race, and I know he's going to be a great lieutenant governor and quite possibly our next governor. So I'm rooting for him to go all the way.
12: Kawakami tells HPR Hawaii's top challenges are the high cost of housing, rising cost of living, and what he calls quality of life issues, like homelessness. He says Kauai has made some headway on affordable housing, and its approach could be used statewide. Developers say their expenses are inflated by the high cost of land and infrastructure and long permit wait times.
17: We took that input and we said, well, heck, these are all areas that I think we can figure out to help lower the cost of goods sold and make houses within reach of our average working men and women on Kauai.
12: The county made some public land available for housing.
17: We laid out all the infrastructure on these properties, and then we made sure to do all the community outreach the master planning, and we bundled it all up. And then we went out to the developers to say, all right, we eliminated the biggest cost drivers, and now we want you folks to do what you do best, which is build.
12: The Limaola development near Hanapepe will eventually include 550 units for sale and rent. The first ones for sale recently sold out. The three-bedroom, two-bath, single-family homes were priced at $500,000 leasehold. That's one-third the median single-family home price on Kauai.
15: Aloha, everybody. Aloha, Kauai. Aloha, Niihau. Aloha, Hawaii. Aloha, everybody out there. This is Mayor Kaua Kami once again.
12: Until now, people outside Kauai mainly knew Kaua Kami for his coronavirus pandemic social media videos.
15: Kaua Kami, once again, welcome to another Stay Home Kauai, Stay Home Hawaii, Stay Home Everybody, where we come together as a community to break the boredom.
12: He cooked, danced, and performed magic tricks for thousands.
15: Happy Aloha Friday. It's a party up in here. Whoop, whoop.
12: Kaua Kami has raised more campaign donations than competitors like State Representative Dela Albalati. Hawaii's largest super political action committee, For a Better Tomorrow, is also running ads for him. The super PAC is funded by Pacific Resource Partnership, a coalition of contractors and the state's largest construction union. PRP helped elect Josh Green lieutenant governor in 2018. Colin Moore is a University of Hawaii political science professor.

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2: From Marketplace in Washington, I'm Kimberly Adams. More people are moving out of flood-prone areas than are moving in. Last year, counties with high flood risk had a net loss of over 60,000 residents, more than double the year before, according to a recent analysis from Redfin. Counties with a low flood risk had a net gain of about 70,000 residents. Marketplace's Samantha Fields has more.
3: Miami-Dade in Florida lost more residents last year than any other flood-prone county. Harris County, Texas, which includes Houston, was not far behind. In both areas, about a third of homes are considered high risk for flooding.
4: I think the real reason people are moving out, though, is because of affordability.
3: Daryl Fairweather, chief economist at Redfin, says there's increasingly a link between the two.
4: Climate risk makes things less affordable.
3: In places that are prone to flooding or hurricanes, homeowners insurance is going up, often by a lot. If you're in an actual flood zone, you'll also have to buy flood insurance. Then there's the potential cost of having to repair your home if it gets damaged. Jeremy Porter, chief economist at the nonprofit First Street, says these days people have a lot more access to data about a home's climate risks before they buy.
5: They are making the connection oftentimes between this is a high-risk flood area, there's probably going to be higher rates of insurance, and that's going to make my monthly cost of my mortgage more expensive.
3: A study published in the National Bureau of Economic Research found that when people see data about climate risks in advance, they're more likely to choose a home with lower risk.
5: What I've really seen over the last 10 years is this huge growth in awareness.
3: And more recently, a corresponding change in where people are choosing to live. I'm Samantha Fields for Marketplace.
2: Let's do the numbers. Reports of strikes on oil tankers off the coast of Saudi Arabia pushed oil prices over $100 a barrel this morning. Brent crude is now trading at $100.27 a barrel. Markets also reacted to the news sharply. The Dow is down 525 points. That's over 1%. The S&P 500 is down 1.2%, and the NASDAQ is down 2.3%. The 10-year Treasury yield is up at 4.71%. And claims for first-time unemployment benefits fell last week to 187,000, the lowest since September of 1969. Layoffs remain low despite rising oil prices related to those ongoing attacks by the U.S. on Iran. Analysts do caution that if the strikes continue with continued high energy costs, companies may be forced to reduce headcounts. Marketplace Morning Report is supported by Schwab. 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The WNBA All-Star Game tips off in Chicago this weekend as the league celebrates its 30th season. Players are also taking to the court under a landmark new collective bargaining agreement, a contract that reshapes the pay, benefits, and working conditions for players. Deb Willig served as outside counsel for the Women's National Basketball Players Association during negotiations for that CBA. Deb, good morning.
6: Good morning.
2: This collective bargaining agreement goes far beyond player salaries. There's investments in staffing, facilities, and player support. What made an agreement like this possible now?
6: I think it was perfect timing, but in addition, it was the resolve of the players. The business of sports has changed in the 30 years that the WNBA has been in existence. In the last 5 years or so, it has exploded both in ticket sales, in sponsorships, and of course, in a pretty historic media deal.
2: The agreement also includes big changes to players' working conditions. Can you detail some of those changes and why they were important to players?
6: In addition to a salary cap, which almost tripled from 2025 to 2026, we

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12: From NPR and WBUR Boston, I'm Scott Tong.
1: I'm Indira Lakshmanan. It's Here and Now. Coming up, energy costs are crippling consumers.
13: They used the word, first time I heard it, it was a word, you know, made up by the Democrats. Affordability.
1: But average utility costs have risen three times the rate of inflation since Trump took office.
12: Also, as Trump announces new tariffs on Canadian goods, some neighbors to the north share their feelings.
14: We have been friends for a very long time, and so how dare they look at us that way? So it was not necessarily we don't like you, but it's just like, hey, we're not going to put up with this.
12: And artificial intelligence tools offer a lot of help to people with disabilities if they're made available. Coming up Here Now.
1: First, the news.
15: Live from NPR News, I'm Lakshmi Singh. President Trump now says an agreement for the U.S. to build and run nuclear energy plants in Saudi Arabia depends on Saudi Arabia first normalizing ties with Israel, something that NPR's Emily Fang reports the kingdom has said it will not do unless Israel allows a Palestinian state.
16: At first, the Saudi agreement shocked Israel, with many blaming Israel's current Prime Minister Benjamin Netanyahu. Former Israeli Prime Minister Ehud Barak told the country's army-run radio station, that the agreement was a sign of deepening distrust between President Trump and Netanyahu. But Israeli officials applauded Trump's follow-up social media post, with Netanyahu's office saying in a statement, quote, Saudi Arabia's joining of the Abraham Accords would be a historic leap forward for peace in the Middle East. The Abraham Accords normalize relations between Israel and two Gulf states, Bahrain and the United Arab Emirates. Emily Fang, NPR News, Tel Aviv.
15: Global oil prices surged while stock markets slumped as tensions in the Middle East threatened to push up energy costs and therefore inflation. NPR's Raphael Naum takes a look at financial markets.
17: The attacks by Houthi militants on two Saudi tankers in the Red Sea sent the prices of Brent crude, the global benchmark, to $100. All of this comes at a disconcerting time for the U.S. economy. Although inflation had eased in June, it could start climbing again. The national average for the price of gas is now above $4, according to AAA. It's also raising the prospect that the Federal Reserve will have to raise interest rates this year. And on top of that, technology stocks are being hit by fears about overspending on AI. Rafael Nam, NPR News.
15: The NASDAQ is down more than 2%. The Dow and S&P are down more than 1%. The man accused of attacking two Minnesota state lawmakers and their spouses last year is going to prison for life. Today, a federal jury sentenced Vance Belter to two life sentences and 40 years on top of that for shooting and killing former Minnesota House Speaker Melissa Hortman and her husband Mark. The New York Times is seeking to convince a federal judge to quash subpoenas from the Justice Department, compelling several reporters to testify before a grand jury. NPR's David Folkenflik has more.
2: This clash erupted after the Times reported that the U.S. Secret Service interceded to convince Trump not to take the new jet home from the NATO summit in Turkey earlier this month. The Times alleges the Trump administration is attempting to intimidate its reporters, seeking phone records not just of its journalists, but of some of their family members. Trump has sued the Times for defamation, while the paper has sued the administration to block new restrictions on covering the Pentagon. U.S. Attorney Jay Clayton says he has followed Justice Department policies and that he respects the independence of the press. David Folkenflik, NPR News.
15: From Washington, this is NPR News. Two of Spain's World Cup winning players are receiving an unusual edible accolade. NPR's William Jones explains.
18: ¡Vamos, España!
19: Spain's World Cup winning squad arrived back to a hero's welcome, with fans descending on Madrid for a parade. Midfielders Fabian Ruiz and Gavi then returned to their hometown Los Palacios, renowned for tomato production. It's become a tradition there to reward, quote, outstanding athletes with crates of tomatoes that total their body weight. So, at a town hall event, Ruiz and Gavi were weighed, coming in at a combined 335 pounds. That's roughly 1,000 medium-sized tomatoes. Their small town not only has a reputation for delicious tomatoes, it also has some serious footballing pedigree, having developed three World Cup winning players this century alone. William Jones, NPR News.
15: Hitching a ride out on the back of a pickup is widely viewed as a cherished part of island life in Hawaii. However, the state's worried more roads are getting faster and busier, and the state's raised the age from 12 to 16 now for people allowed to legally ride in truck beds. Democratic Governor Josh Green quietly signed the change into law last month. Buying a home just got pricier. The government-backed mortgage company Freddie Mac says a 30-year fixed-rate mortgage has ticked up to 6.58%, while the rate on a 15-year loan averages 5.96%. I'm Lakshmi Singh, NPR News.
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21: Hey, it's Michael Barbaro, host of The Daily. 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
22: I'm Indira Lakshmanan in Boston. This is Here and Now. Texas is facing a dangerous heat wave this week, with temperatures surpassing 100 degrees Fahrenheit and residents cranking up the air conditioning and pushing that state's energy demand to new highs. For some families, staying cool could mean spiraling into debt. Across America, keeping the lights on and cooling or heating homes is pushing even middle-class families to the brink. A new report from the Century Foundation and Protect Borrowers, two progressive nonprofits, reveals energy bills are skyrocketing faster than inflation, and the trend has gotten worse since President Trump retook office. Here to tell us more is Julie Margetta Morgan, president of the Century Foundation and former associate director of research at the Consumer Financial Protection Bureau. Julie, welcome.
23: Thank you for having me.
22: Your new report, Power Failure, paints a pretty grim picture. Let's start with, what is the national average for monthly utility bills across the U.S., and how does that compare to when President Trump took office?
23: Yeah, the national average for household energy bills right now is about $280 a month, and that's up about 12% since Trump's first year back in office. And it's about triple the rate of inflation. So this is a really significant jump in prices for average families.
22: Okay, some of the steepest spikes in bills, according to your report, have been in states that helped elect President Trump. So explain where electricity prices are rising the most and who in those states has been hardest hit.
23: Yeah, one of the things that was really interesting in doing this report is that we often think of energy bills as spiking in kind of the coastal states or in states where it's really warm or really cold. And what our report found is that there were about 10 states where bills rose more than 20% under President Trump. And in particular, certain states really stood out. So for example, Montana has seen a 52% increase in its energy prices under Trump. And so we are seeing these states where the majority of constituents really supported Donald Trump actually, you know, being harmed by his policies.
22: I'm curious, why in Montana, Arkansas, South Carolina, Tennessee, why have utility bills spiked so much?
23: Well, you know, it's a little bit idiosyncratic by the state, but we're all suffering from some of the policy choices that we've seen the Trump administration make over time. I think the big ones that are in the headlines every day are the war with Iran, which has driven up fuel costs, the tariffs, which have spiked costs across the board. But there are a few that have flown under the radar, and in particular in the budget reconciliation bill, which is, you know, sometimes referred to as the one big beautiful bill. The Trump administration worked with congressional Republicans to actually cut back on tax incentives for electricity, on programs like LIHEAP that help people cover their electricity costs, and, you know, generally inserted a lot of chaos and uncertainty into the market for energy costs altogether.
22: Well, we hear about inflation every day. It was one of the things that President Trump campaigned against. You've just explained some of the reasons why you say his policies have worked against pushing down utility costs. But to be fair, utility costs were already high in places like California. Is it right to lay all of this at the president's door?
23: You know, I think there are a lot of parties who are responsible here. That means there are also a lot of parties who can step in and act. Certainly the president is one, and I think many of us would really like to see some federal leadership where the president is taking responsibility for the affordability crisis that's really squeezing families and then using every lever he has to drive down those prices. But, you know, there are other actors as well, to your point. We can see state regulators step in to disapprove rate hikes by utility companies. We can see, and we have seen, some governors step in to put in place temporary rate freezes to sort of slow the effects of these rate hikes on families' bills. So there are certainly a lot of places where we can see families get some support.
22: Well, we've also got an outdated energy grid. Electricity demand is on the rise, especially with data centers and AI. So I want to ask you, is this a problem that can be solved in the short term or by one administration? Or do we need to expect that we're going to have high utility costs for some time to come?
23: Well, we certainly do have an outdated grid, and there's no question that data centers are requiring a lot of improvements and expansion in capacity. The question here is who pays for that? Because what we're seeing happen right now is that power companies are making updates to their grid. They're making expansions to accommodate these data centers, and the costs are being passed on directly to consumers. There are different ways to do this, and we need our leaders to step in and create plans that actually manage those costs for families rather than having them bear all of the burden.
22: That's Julie Margetta Morgan, president of the Century Foundation. Julie, thank you so much.
23: Thank you.
0: The landmark Americans with Disabilities Act has now been on the books for almost 36 years. It is a big reason buildings have mandatory ramps and elevators, that public events have captions and sign language interpreters. The law provides disabled workers with accommodations at work and in many public spaces. Now the era of artificial intelligence may bring another step change in accessibility, but only if these AI technologies are made widely available, accessible for all users, including those with disabilities. So let's talk about the promise and the challenge with Kelly Herman. She's the University of Phoenix's Vice President of Accessibility and Student Affairs. Kelly, welcome.
3: Thanks for having me.
0: So let's talk about accessibility tools today that use AI that benefit from AI. I read up on a couple. If I'm speaking to someone who's hearing impaired, I can talk into this app that converts my spoken words into text in real time. If I cannot speak, I can move my mouth in this lip reading app. can help me communicate my thoughts to others. What AI uses do you find exciting?
3: So one of the things that I find really exciting is some of the tools that we're using within our classrooms to be able to help faculty to ensure that their content is accessible. So there are things that can review an image and be able to generate an alternative text description, which sometimes can confound folks sometimes of how am I supposed to describe this? You know, we those of us who are sighted know what we see when we're looking at an image, but sometimes it gets a little bit tricky.
0: Yeah. So let me ask you about this recent poll that has many people suggesting these AI technologies are absent in their workplaces, or that many respondents felt uncomfortable, according to the poll, asking for help to learn these AI technologies. I guess for you, what is a big reveal from this poll?
3: I think what stood out the most for us was that gap between the AI adoption and that accessibility readiness. So when you look at the results, 45% of those survey respondents say accessibility is absent from or unclear, or they're not sure if it's there in their AI workplace, you know, policies. AI is such an important part of what it is that we do every day now, but when workers aren't seeing that it's being addressed clearly, or they don't know it's being addressed at all, so then it means that we have a little bit of a gap we've got to fill there. So the concern is whether those tools, policies, and training are keeping pace so that people with disabilities and different access needs aren't left behind.
0: So how to get from here to there as this technology continues to advance? I mean, one way is legislation, state, county, national level legislation. That's one area. I just wonder what you think might be doable, because if you go up to an employer and raise the question, an employer might say, you know what? No, this costs money.
3: That's always one of the first objections that we have to deal with, right? But I think there are some really practical things that we can do, you know, to have influence over where it is that we're working. So the first thing is accessibility from the start. And that usually takes someone making an intentional step to say, we need to include accessibility here. So review policies. Does your policy at work over AI governance, does it include accessibility and how you're going to include accessibility in that? Then next, I think choose and test tools for people who have different access needs. The third piece is to train people on accessible AI use. How do you, you know, write your prompts? How do you put in those inputs so that you get an accessible output? But then also to look at those outputs and to ensure that they are accurate and that they are accessible. And then where should folks go to get assistance if they need assistance with that?
0: I mean, the kinds of things you're talking about, right, for, say, employers, companies, universities, to think about their AI policies in general. These are things big companies do. But is that, as you're talking about it, a place to start?
3: Yes, I think so. And I think that to remember, too, that accessibility is a journey. It's not a destination. One of the things that we talk about a lot as we're working with our you know, IT teams, our marketing teams, our you know, vendors and supplier partners, is that every time you go out and you do something new with your technology, you have the opportunity to either make things better from an accessibility perspective, but sometimes it goes the other way. And it, you know, you introduce some you know, errors and barriers that we then need to be able to address. And so you have to start somewhere. And I think not waiting for the perfect result, not waiting for all of the answers to be there. Start where you are, build in the steps that you need to build in to be able to acknowledge that accessibility is a thing and that you need to address it, and then figure out how your employees are upskilled in order to be able to address it, and making sure that they're trained on the responsible and the accessible use of it.
0: Society-wide question. If AI, broadly defined, is deployed, and this is happening quickly, with not enough accessibility in mind, what is the implication? Just that this technology gap that we know exists just gets wider?
3: That's part of it. But the other part of it is that the people who need to use the technology may not be able to. So we like to use technology to remove barriers in the work that I do. But sometimes the technology introduces new barriers to the task, the work, the completion of activities that we're asking folks with disabilities to do. And so when you introduce a barrier, then you got to figure out how to get the barrier back out of it. And I think that's, you know, the implication here. These aren't always nice to haves. They're must haves for some folks. If we introduce barriers, then they're not able to do those things. So it's not just about convenience. It's not just about the adoption. It's about the real-time application and use of these tools.
0: We've been talking to Kelly Herman, Vice President of Accessibility and Student Affairs at the University of Phoenix. Kelly, thanks so much.
3: Scott, thank you.
0: And still to come, as President Trump threatens to impose new tariffs on Canada, how are Canadians feeling right now about their neighbor, longtime ally to the south? We'll cross the river from Detroit to hear from people in Windsor, Ontario. 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

0: Hundreds of thousands of Haitian nationals living in the U.S. could face deportation as soon as next week. That's raising concerns about the future for those with temporary protected status and for their children, many born in the U.S.
1: They cannot take those children back to Haiti because right now it is impossible for them to be safe there.
0: I'm Elsa Chang. That's on All Things Considered from NPR News.
2: 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We also hear about a seed bank starting up on Maui with a focus on native coconut trees, Kuali Niu. What's it going to take to keep our coconut groves growing? And a native seabird spurs a new conservation card game. That's today at 11 on The Conversation on HPR1.
3: If you're a tourist in Tokyo looking for a drink, you might wander into a bar with a strict rule about language, Japanese only. That's usually to discourage potentially rowdy tourists and keep the bar local. One bar, though, is bucking the trend with English menus and English-speaking staff. We visit to see if it's a successful mix next time on The World.
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6: It's Here and Now. A lot of us are seeing doctors and other providers virtually by telehealth. It boomed during COVID, and in many cases, it's become a standard option, particularly for patients seeking prescriptions for weight loss drugs, those GLP-1s. Well, one telehealth company in the weight loss space is LifeMD. But several former employees say the company pressures providers to dole out subscriptions quickly, risking patient safety. Reporter Elaine Chen wrote about this for our editorial partner STAT, the health and medicine publication. Elaine, welcome back.
7: Hi, thank you.
6: So tell me about this company, LifeMD. It's relationship with patients, its relationship with the drug maker Novo Nordisk, which makes Wegovy.
7: Yes. So Novo Nordisk promotes LifeMD on its website as a trusted provider of GLP-1 drugs if patients are looking for resources for, you know, where to get a GLP-1 drug. But what I've found in talking to former employees is that over time, LifeMD has pressured its providers to see more patients prescribe GLP-1 drugs more rapidly at a pace that people fear is not responsible. And that's while they're also providing very little follow-up and screening, so potentially risking patient safety.
6: You spoke, Elaine, to five former employees of LifeMD. What did they tell you about, in their view, pressures to prescribe, pressures to see patients quickly?
7: There were various examples they gave me. For example, two former employees said that at times there was the expectation to review the cases of 25 people per hour based only on electronic forms that the patients filled out.
6: Let me pause you there. 25, so a patient every 2 minutes, something like that?
7: Yeah, that's roughly how it breaks down.
6: Wow.
7: And they also told me that the company also discouraged providers from asking what they thought were medically relevant questions to patients so that prescriptions could happen faster.
6: Wow. Mm-hmm.
7: They also were concerned that some providers were not charting properly, sometimes, you know, having almost blank notes on patients, which made it hard, especially if providers are seeing other people's patients. I should note that the company LifeMD denies these allegations.
6: And I'll ask you a little bit more about that. Now, you write that GLP-1 drugs are generally considered safe. Were there specific risks to patients that these former employees mentioned? Like, what could go wrong? What did they say could go wrong?
7: I think that if a patient isn't monitored closely while taking these drugs, there are risks of developing eating disorders or losing too much weight too quickly, which can lead to a bunch of different problems like pancreatitis, gallstones, malnutrition. And specifically, the former chief operating officer of LifeMD filed a lawsuit alleging that he was prescribed GLP-1 drugs by the company's chief medical officer in an inappropriate way, resulting him to develop this rare inner ear condition that's led to long-lasting debilitating side effects like memory loss, cognitive decline, and constant ringing in his ears. So that's one specific alleged case.
6: Mm. We should note LifeMD is a publicly traded, kind of listed company. You interviewed the CEO of LifeMD. What did the company say?
7: They strongly denied the allegations. They said that they do not push providers to prescribe. They said that providers do ask follow-up questions to patients. They said that if they actually wanted to run a pill mill, then there could have been a lot easier ways for the company to do it, given that they do hire full-time providers and train them and monitor them. So they strongly deny the allegations.
6: Yeah. And more broadly, beyond this telemedicine company, beyond the specific drug maker that it's linked to, are there broader concerns about clinical oversight from people you talk to?
7: Yes, I think that there are a lot of concerns about the whole industry of telehealth companies that prescribe GLP-1 drugs. It's an industry that's grown very rapidly over the last few years. It's very loosely regulated. There have been studies where, you know, researchers have gone to look at the various intake forms and found that they're very insufficient and they're not following proper prescribing practices. So this is a big concern, especially since we're going to get more and more powerful weight loss drugs coming.
6: They are coming down the pike, as you write in your piece. We've been talking to Elaine Chen, a reporter at STAT, our editorial partner. Elaine, thanks very much.
7: Thank you.
6: We reached out to LifeMD and Novo Nordisk for comment. LifeMD did not respond. Novo Nordisk said, quote, "We continually review our collaborations to ensure they reflect our commitment to patient safety and responsible prescribing under the supervision of a qualified healthcare professional. Our expectation of any entity we collaborate with is the same," end quote. And elsewhere on today's show, peptides. Advisors to the Food and Drug Administration consider loosening restrictions on experimental therapies. You can find that story on hereandnow.org.
2: To celebrate the 250th anniversary of the United States, the Museum of Fine Arts in Boston is spotlighting art and artifacts from the time of the founders. WBUR's Andrea Shea visited the museum to see how it updated one of its 18th century galleries to reframe U.S. history and heroes.
8: Hundreds of thousands of people visit the MFA's 18th Century Art of the Americas galleries each year to go back in time with period objects and iconic portraits. Senior curator of American decorative arts and sculpture Noni Gadson says, of course, the stars play a role in the redo.
9: You'll see Paul Revere, George Washington, and a lot of the favorites from our galleries.
8: All but one of the gallery's 400 pieces have been shifted around to tell more complex stories.
9: They will be in different conversations with other works in our collection.
8: The MFA has expanded its collection since the massive Art of the Americas wing debuted in 2010, especially with works by indigenous artists. Senior curator of American paintings Erica Hirschler walks over to a provocative pairing with the only object that couldn't be moved because it's too big.
10: And it's Thomas Sully's view of George Washington crossing the Delaware, painted in 1819.
8: The 12-foot-tall, 17-foot-wide painting depicts a heroic Washington leading troops to battle in 1776, and it dominates the room. So the curators decided to contrast the portrait's story with some darker truths about the Founding Fathers' legacy.
10: He is also complicated by the fact that he held enslaved people working on his plantation, and he also ordered General Sullivan to decimate many, many towns in upstate New York that were part of the Mohawk Nation.
8: That story is revealed through a newly acquired stainless steel bust of Washington by contemporary Native American artist Alan Michelson.
10: It's called Hanadagaya Town Destroyer. Alan Michelson is himself a member of the Mohawk Nation.
8: Michelson's highly polished life-size head acts like a mirror.
11: So everybody has to sort of face themselves in this hallowed founder's face.
8: The artist says the Cherokee Trail of Tears is infamous, but his ancestors' tragedy is largely unknown.
11: The Sullivan Campaign was one of the biggest operations of the American Revolution, and it was a scorched earth campaign that destroyed 40 Haudenosaunee villages, towns, farms, orchards.
8: Washington also took their land. Even so, Michelson says his bust is not an I hate Washington work. He hopes it reflects how different truths can coexist without canceling each other out.
11: I think that these revised histories, all that's going to be taking place in that room is going to be a real challenge for people. And I think it's a healthy one.
8: That's the goal, says MFA Director Pierre Turgenian. He also acknowledges an institutional challenge that feels palpable in this space. The associate curator of Native American art was among 33 employees laid off in January. Turgenian says the difficult decisions were financial, but sees how the optics could look to critics who say the cuts targeted diversity.
12: We do understand that the connections we build with the communities has been strained with the loss of expertise, and the connections have been forged by individual curators. And we understand we need to have some work to do, rebuild trust.
8: Artist Alan Michelson feels the loss, but also says he's honored to have a permanent place in the MFA's collection. He believes the semi-quincentennial is an opportunity to reconsider the founding of the United States, not just as something that happened 250 years ago,
11: but as an ongoing project in which we participate every day.
8: For Here and Now, I'm Andrea Shea.
13: One of the ways we've been celebrating the United States' 250th birthday is by getting a closer look at historic objects at the Smithsonian Museums across Washington, D.C. Everything from George Washington's candle stand to Cuban-American singer Celia Cruz's red satin high heels. You can find our curated collection of 25 objects and hear how they tell the story of America at hereandnow.org.

0: Live from NPR News in Boston, I'm Josie Guarino. Vance Belter is going away for the rest of his life. A federal judge sentenced him to two life sentences plus 40 years for shooting and killing former Minnesota House Speaker Melissa Hortman and her husband Mark. Belter pleaded guilty last month to avoid a federal death sentence. It was an emotional day in court. The victim's daughter, Sophia, shared how her life was completely shattered. And the judge told Belter his actions were an attack on democracy that victimized all of Minnesota. President Donald Trump says a new agreement with Saudi Arabia for a civilian nuclear program requires the kingdom to normalize relations with Israel through the Abraham Accords. Trump posted on social media the deal does not allow for the enrichment of uranium. Non-proliferation experts have raised concerns, though, the deal fails to include guardrails to prevent enrichment of uranium to weapons-grade levels. Health advisors begin meeting today to review more than a half a dozen peptides, substances that have become a growing wellness trend despite little evidence they are safe or effective. The two-day meeting, hosted by the Food and Drug Administration, has the backing of Health Secretary Robert F. Kennedy Jr., who has described himself as a big fan of peptides and vowed to overturn industry restrictions. This is Here and Now.
1: 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Then on July 25th, vocalist Kaylin Howard and pianist Brian Bathia take the stage for an evening of classical song and piano. 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
5: 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And Americans United for Separation of Church and State, defending church-state separation and the First Amendment, including freedom of the press, for nearly 80 years. 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
6: It's Here and Now. Excitement over Cape Verde's underdog energy at FIFA's Soccer World Cup has drawn fresh attention to the culture of the West African island nation. One of that country's most famous artists was vocalist Cesaria Evora, who brought her music to the world and opened doors for generations of female artists. Today, a new wave of musicians carries that legacy forward. From Cape Verde, Ricky Shryock reports.
7: Singing over the wind and waves, the seven-woman Brazilian samba group Sambaiana traces a musical connection that stretches across the Atlantic. For vocalist and guitarist Rayra Mayara, performing in Cape Verde carries special meaning.
8: The music of Brazil is a music from African roots.
7: From the streets to the shorelines, music is everywhere in this island nation. Walking through a narrow alleyway in the capital Praia, the sound of musicians rehearsing drifts from an open window above. Among them is singer-songwriter, local superstar, Fatu Jakate. Jakate describes her music as a reflection of Cape Verde's Creole identity, blending influences from Africa and beyond.
9: My songs is about mixing these cultures and with a lot of influence of African sounds, jazz, blues.
7: Cape Verde's location at the crossroads of Africa, Europe, and the Americas has shaped a rich musical tradition. artists here draw from multiple influences while creating sounds uniquely their own. And no musician has done more to share those sounds with the world than Cesária Évora, who died in 2011 at the age of 70. Her international success, says longtime producer José da Silva, changed what was possible for women musicians back home.
10: Here in Cape Verde, in the past, you don't have a lot of women singing because it's not for the family, it's not nice to have a woman to sing.
7: Today, da Silva says her impact extends far beyond music itself.
10: With the success of Cesária, something changed. And now in Cape Verde, the women are leader in the music.
7: Today, that legacy lives on in a new generation of musicians. At just 16, pianist Alicia Fretes hopes to represent Cape Verde on the world stage and inspire more young women to pursue music.
8: This is a way for me to represent my country, my nation, to the world. And I hope I get as well to inspire other young people like me.
7: Across these Atlantic islands, the spirit of Cesária Évora lives on as a new generation finds its own voice. For NPR News, Ricky Shryock, Praia.
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11: With yet another death confirmed this week among U.S. troops in the Middle East, service members and their families are worried about what comes next.
12: 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And
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17: And I'm Scott Tong in Washington, D.C. This is Here and Now. With news of more tensions between the U.S. and Canada, President Trump has blamed the Canadian government for wildfires there that have blown smoky air into the lower 48. And he has announced new 50% tariffs on a range of Canadian goods. Auto products, dairy, wine, cement, hockey sticks. It's a lot. Canada responded by disinviting the American president to Friday's opening ceremony for a new bridge connecting Detroit to the Ontario city of Windsor. And Windsor is a Canadian city hit particularly hard by all this. And to give you an idea how close these cities are, last week my colleague Julia Corcoran and I drove there from downtown Detroit. Took all of 12 minutes to get to Windsor, by tunnel. Most of that was the passport check. We learned the two cities have been closely connected for centuries. But lately, those nice Canadians in Windsor, they're angry, they're frustrated.
18: My name's Elaine Weeks, and I am a local historian and advocate for the city of Windsor.
17: Elaine Weeks met us at a busy riverfront park on the Canada side. It's just 700 yards from Detroit's skyline, busy with walkers and bikers and scooters and boats in the water. Elaine remembers that in the second week of President Trump's new term last year, he slapped big tariffs on all Canadian goods, and he threatened to take the country over. Days later, the U.S. played Canada in hockey, and fans in Montreal loudly booed the U.S. national anthem.
18: It was still fresh in people's minds what was happening in terms of the whole nonsense, the threat of taking Canada over as the 51st state. And that had just kind of entered people's consciousness, and they were not going to stand for that. So that whole match became kind of like the symbolic thing of, you know, we're not going to let you take over, you're not going to walk all over us sort of thing. And it gave people a chance to vocalize how they felt.
17: Weeks herself helped to organize a rally along the riverfront to promote Canada-U.S. relations.
18: We had people that were really pissed off and were showing it with their signage, etc., and their chanting and so forth.
17: She doesn't go into the signs, but the words probably aren't radio-friendly anyway. What pains Weeks is that Windsor and Detroit have ties that go back to the 1700s.
18: We had some horrific fires in Windsor that threatened the very existence of the village back in the day. And Detroit has always been a little more developed, and they had a better firefighting situation over there. So they were able to send over pumps. We only had the fire brigade with the buckets. Right? So they saved Windsor from being decimated two times.
17: And in the last century, it's been all about cars.
18: So Henry Ford, of course, was American, started his company in Dearborn and then expanded and then thought, hey, I need to get into the British market. And then Windsor, being part of the British Commonwealth, was a perfect way to do that and expand his empire, shall we say, and business opportunities and so forth. So he came over here and spoke with a man named Gordon MacGregor about setting up what became Ford Canada. And that way it allowed Henry Ford to penetrate the British market and expand his enterprise. So, you know, we were the birthplace of the automotive industry in the whole country, all of Canada, right here.
17: Ever since, Weeks says Windsor has been an auto worker lunch bucket town. Her father, in fact, was mayor in the 1970s and 80s. The park we are in right now is named after him.
18: There was talk of one of our major big three plants, Ford Motor Company, wanting to establish and expand one of their plants into the States. They wanted to open up a plant in Lima, Ohio. So my dad, Bert Weeks, realized, wait a second, that's just wrong. We can do something here. We've got lots of available land. So he lobbied everyone. He just found a way to make it happen. So it did work out. They opened up here.
17: And we should note one more link.
19: Baby.

0: In the 1960s and 70s, Motown groups like the Supremes, facing segregation in Detroit, found lucrative gigs across the water.
1: Entertainers from Motown who weren't allowed to perform in Detroit, they could perform at our TV station, and we had what was basically like an early American Bandstand. It was called Swingin' Time.
0: Today, though, the American tariffs have hit hard. Windsor has seen a giant auto plant furlough thousands of workers, and small auto parts companies suffer. The city's jobless rate is 8%, one of the highest for a Canadian city. So, where does this leave Elaine Weeks, who has written about the long friendship, the long love between the countries?
1: On principle, I don't want to cross because I'm waiting till things go back to the way they were, to normal. If that ever happens again, it's going to be kind of hard because now we're kind of like pissed right off, and it's going to take a while. America's got to do a lot to make it up to us, shall we say.
0: But here's the thing. You know how crisis can sometimes create opportunity? When it comes to booze, Canada has retaliated against the U.S. by not selling American bourbon whiskey. So now, Canadian drinkers need Canadian whiskey. Enter Mike Berkovich. He's an owner of the Walkerville Brewery in Windsor. And fun fact, he played college basketball at Michigan State and in 1979 won the NCAA championship with teammate Magic Johnson. He says these days his customers demand domestic alcohol.
2: Most of our customers want grow local. They want to support local businesses. There's the provincial government. Doug Ford has passed legislation barring any liquor that's manufactured into the U.S. So it's increased our business without a doubt, and our customer base has increased as well. A lot of our customers want to know where we source our materials. They've gone as far as asking us, where do you get the cans from? Where do you get the some of the ingredients of the beer itself?
0: Talk about Canada first. It's understandable. Which makes now the moment for brewery owner Mike Berkovich to make his next move into domestic whiskey.
2: Well, what I see are opportunities for us on a personal level is whiskey. We're next door to the largest distillery in North America, and we've already in the process of having our own whiskey that's going to be introduced, we think, in a year or two. And I think a lot of micro distilleries here, there's one local one called Wolfhead. I spoke to him, and he said his sales have skyrocketed because people can't go out and get the bourbons they want and so on. So I think there's a lot of opportunities for smaller companies to flourish in this environment.
0: I'm just curious, this whiskey product, is this a recent idea? I mean, since the world has been changing, you're like, we got to kind of thrive or try to live with it?
2: Well, actually, it's a little older than that, but it's fitting in perfectly with these plans today.
0: So it may be the perfect time for a trade war for the Walkerville Brewery. Still, the co-owner, Mike Berkovich, seems to derive no pleasure from all this. This basketball veteran has no more use for rivalries or teams or jerseys.
2: I find it very difficult and strange in that I always looked at Windsor as an extension of Detroit. We're often referred to as South Detroit, and we have a lot of tourists that come here, a lot of customers from Michigan that visit us. We have a lot of people visiting the casino that ultimately end up in our establishment. I find it really difficult in that a lot of Canadians and Americans seem like they're angry at each other. And I go to Detroit almost every weekend. So it's something that I'm having a difficult time understanding. I think our feelings have been hurt.
0: Berkovich offers us a beer on the way out. No thanks, we're driving. Plus it's early afternoon. So we make a quick drive back across the Detroit River, flash our passports, 12 minutes. And we're back on the American side. Tomorrow, a look at the closely watched Michigan primary coming August 4th. There is an open U.S. Senate seat there, and two Democrats are on the ballot. Abdul El-Sayed, who is more progressive, and Representative Haley Stevens, who is more moderate. And in the governor's race, will Trump's endorsement of Republican John James help him to win the primary? M.L. Elric, a longtime reporter at the Detroit Free Press, assesses the political landscape.
3: Going back to the Reagan Democrats in 1980, this state has been a bellwether. It's been more blue than red, but it's purple enough that if you don't win Michigan, you don't win the whole enchilada.
0: That's tomorrow, and you can find all my stories for Michigan at hereandnow.org.

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1: 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We also hear about a seed bank starting up on Maui with a focus on native coconut trees, Kuali Niu. What's it going to take to keep our coconut groves growing? And a native seabird spurs a new conservation card game. 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
1: Dads are covered in teal waist-length veils, and they're wearing black work aprons with an embroidered image of Jesus on the cross. He's alive and gasping for air.
2: Which is an important moment for us when Jesus calls out to the Father, my God, why have you forsaken me? Because that's the moment that we enter into with the people that we serve.
1: The people these two sisters serve are survivors of abuse in the Catholic Church.
3: Primarily people who have suffered abuse of some kind, whether it be emotional, financial, spiritual, or sexual.
1: The Sisters of the Little Way are the only nuns fully dedicated to serving people who've experienced abuse in the Catholic Church. Now, the two sisters want to take their mission one step further by officially starting a new religious order dedicated to helping abuse victims. According to Catholic researchers, there are nearly 2,000 orders of Catholic nuns in the world, though the exact number is hard to know. Some, like the Franciscans, are hundreds of years old. Others are more recent, such as Mother Teresa's Missionaries of Charity. University of Notre Dame historian Kathleen Cummings says religious sisters have dedicated their lives for centuries to helping vulnerable people. They've served everywhere from battlefields to inner city schools.
4: What we're seeing here is really just a modern manifestation of that. A group of women who recognize a need in the church and want to dedicate their lives to fulfilling it and to not do that part-time, to make that their entire life.
1: Sisters Teresa Alethea and Danielle Lussier say they are meeting a need that no other part of the church does. But starting a new religious order isn't easy.
2: That's the reality of beginning something new. It's very precarious.
3: I mean, that's really where the trust and confidence that this is something that God is doing.
1: The sisters' commitment is born of personal experience. In 2022, they left the Daughters of St. Paul after learning that a priest who had served as a spiritual director for the order had been accused of sexually assaulting one of their sisters. They also suspected he had been grooming them for abuse. After the experience, the sisters say God called them to help others who had experienced harm at the hands of the church.
2: So how do we help the people in church to be aware of these patterns without going through the experience of being hurt?
1: Currently, the two sisters are a private association of the faithful, which is the church's first formal step toward becoming a recognized religious order. How long that journey takes depends on how the community grows over time. Last year, the sisters moved just outside Lexington, Kentucky, where Bishop John Stowe gave the two women permission to set up their mission.
5: I think a group of sisters who have experienced a form of abuse themselves, a spiritual abuse, who can identify with the victims and also be non-threatening and take seriously what they hear from victims, I think that is very relevant.
1: Religious sisters traditionally live out vows of poverty, chastity, and obedience. That means that sisters Teresa and Danielle rely on donations for everything, from food to lodging.
2: Obviously, the work that we do doesn't generate money, so.
3: Yeah, no one wants to pay us to talk about abuse.
2: Yeah, we wouldn't want to ask them to.
1: But so. Making money was never the point. Helping survivors is. John Bellocchio says he was abused as a young teen in New Jersey by Theodore McCarrick, a former cardinal who was defrocked in 2019 by Pope Francis after the Vatican found widespread accusations of abuse. Bellocchio found the sisters online and decided to reach out.
6: They just listened, and having somebody in a habit listen helped. And so I had to rebuild my faith life, and I'm doing that bit by bit, and the sisters are a big part of it.
1: The sisters say it's both deeply meaningful and harrowing work.
7: So it is the fringes of the church that will heal the church that are needed for her renewal in this present moment. We're desperate for what they have to say. What they see that we can't see is what we need to be able to live most authentically who we are in this moment as the church.
1: The sisters are meeting this summer with a few women who might be interested in joining the order. The first step is the same it's always been for anyone thinking about joining a religious order in the Catholic Church. Come and see. For NPR News, I'm Adora Namika.

0: Day in Mount Sterling, Kentucky.
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2: Here and Now Anytime arrives in your podcast app with the latest news just in time for your afternoon commute, your afternoon walk. 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Here and Now is a production of NPR and WBUR. I'm Scott Tong in Washington, D.C.
1: And I'm Indira Lakshmanan in Boston. This is Here and Now.

0: funding for Here and Now comes from the listeners of WBUR Boston and from Americans United for Separation of Church and State, defending church-state separation and the First Amendment, including freedom of the press, for nearly 80 years. Learn more at au.org.
1: I'm Scott Tong. Michigan's a bellwether state, a sign of where the country is politically. One Republican there running for governor has the president's endorsement. Does it help?
2: In the primary, Trump's a lodestone. You get Trump, he'll lead you anywhere. In the general, he's a millstone who could bring you right down to the bottom.
1: Next time, Here and Now.
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13: Aloha, this is Catherine Cruz. Thanks for joining us here on The Conversation, Hawaii Talks. It is Thursday, July 23rd. The days are dwindling before the primary election. We take a look at the race for the number two job in the state with just a little more than 2 weeks before ballots are due. We look back at 20 years of service with Senator Carl Rhodes, described as one of the state's most liberal lawmakers. The longtime chair of the Senate Judiciary Committee won't be seeking re-election this year. And all about new, what do you know about coconuts, or what don't you know? We hear about a project in Hanamaui to protect our native trees. And we play a new card game that teaches us about Hawaii seabird species. The conversation starts right after the latest headlines.
14: Live from NPR News in Washington, I'm Ryland Barton. President Trump says Saudi Arabia needs to establish diplomatic relations with Israel as part of a deal to provide them U.S. nuclear technology. NPR's Franco Ordonez reports the new condition throws the agreement into doubt.
15: On social media, President Trump also said the deal would include no uranium enrichment. He said the deal is, quote, totally subject to Saudi Arabia joining the Abraham Accords, an agreement that normalized relations between Israel and several Arab countries. But Saudi Arabia so far has been reluctant to join, which now throws into question the nuclear agreement. The new deal would allow the Saudis to build power plants using U.S. technology. It has raised many concerns across Washington and parts of the globe. Some leaders fear it could set off a nuclear arms race across the Middle East. Franco Ordonez, NPR News, The White House.
14: Congress remains divided over President Trump's handling of the Iran war. NPR's Claudia Grisales reports today lawmakers split on votes pushing Trump to end the conflict.
16: The Senate voted against advancing a measure to force Trump to end hostilities against Iran shortly after the House voted to approve a similar resolution. Senate Democratic leader Chuck Schumer says his party will keep forcing the votes.
17: It was perfectly appropriate and right and part of our obligation as the opposition party to force our Republican colleagues to vote again and again and again until they see the light.
16: However, most Republicans argued that the measures would weaken the U.S. position with Iran. Four House Republicans joined Democrats to approve a war powers resolution, while fewer decided to cross the aisle for a similar measure in the Senate. Claudia DeSalis, NPR News, the Capitol.
14: The Secret Service says a member of Vice President J.D. Vance's security detail is being investigated over a suspected news leak. A spokesperson says the investigation's tied to a report from MS Now that said some Secret Service agents had privately expressed frustration over last-minute travel requests from Vance and his family. At least 14 Americans have been detained so far at the U.S.-Canadian border under a new U.S. policy aimed at keeping Ebola out of the country. NPR's Rob Stein has the story.
5: State and federal health officials say more than a dozen Americans trying to get home from the Democratic Republic of Congo were held at the Fort Drum Army facility in New York State. All have now been allowed to go home for the remainder of a 21-day monitoring period. The detainments were made under a controversial Trump administration policy designed to keep the Ebola outbreak in Africa from spreading to the U.S. A federal health official says the policy is protecting the public. Critics say the policy is unnecessary, legally questionable, and could backfire. Rob Stein, NPR News.
14: This is NPR.
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9: 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Good morning. I'm Derek Mulwama at 11:04. If you're a Hawaii voter, you should have received your ballot for the primary election by now. If you have not received a ballot, or if you lose it or make a mistake in marking it, you can contact your county elections office for a replacement ballot. You can find contact information through the voter guide on our website, hawaiipublicradio.org. More public school students could be getting free meals in the upcoming school year. That's thanks to new income eligibility that was signed into law at the end of last year's legislative session. It expanded the threshold to those making up to 300% of the federal poverty level. This means an average family of four making up to $113,000 could be eligible for free school meals. For some people in Hawaii, riding in pickup truck beds is a part of island culture, especially in rural areas. But safety concerns have grown as roads become busier. Lawmakers have now raised the minimum legal age for riding in truck beds from 12 to 16. Governor Josh Green, who witnessed a truck bed accident in 2023, signed the bill into law. While some residents follow the practice, others believe it should be banned for safety. 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

0: You're tuned to The Conversation here on Hawaii Public Radio. I'm Catherine Cruz. It is primary election season in Hawaii, and things are heating up. HBR's political reporter Audrey McAvoy talks to us about two leading Democratic Party candidates for lieutenant governor. Audrey, welcome.
1: Thank you.
0: Yeah, and you've spent some time with them as they've been out campaigning.
1: That's right. That's right. So I spent some time with State Representative Della Alpilotti and Kauai Mayor Derek Kawakami.
0: Yeah. And who else is running in the race?
1: There's also civil trial lawyer John Choi.
0: Yes. And what's the lay of the land? Because I know Lieutenant Governor Sylvia Luke decided, just a short time ago that she was not running for reelection.
1: Exactly. Yes. In April, Sylvia Luke took a leave of absence and said she wouldn't run for reelection because the Attorney General's office had made her a target of an investigation into bribery. So she has denied the allegations, but she stepped down and is not running for reelection. So that's blown the race wide open. There's no incumbent.
0: Yeah. And so what do they say are the leading issues in this race?
1: The leading issues are the high cost of housing and high cost of living. All the candidates agree on that.
0: And I understand that you were, out there trailing these candidates out in the field. What was the first stop for you?
1: The first stop was I was with Della Alpilotti. She had plans to go to a farmer's market, but her plans were thrown off because she had the campaign literature that she had with her said that she was running for Congress because she was originally planning to run for Congress. So she decided, well, she couldn't really go to the farmer's market with the congressional literature. So she changed her plans and instead she decided to go back to her condo. She took me to her condo where she was baking some cranberry bread that she hands out to voters.
2: So this is where I think the governor is somewhat on track, right? Pushing through, kind of hoping to work on speeding up permitting process. The legislature is also working on that. Representative Gregor Ilagon, through the task force that he's done, the speed task force, we're really looking at the state, how can we help support the counties to make sure they can move more quickly through their procedures, through their permitting process. So respecting the guardrails, but also seeing where we can speed things up. So supply, building out supply is important. I think it's really exciting, the transit-oriented development and building neighborhoods that make sense around transit-oriented development. That's going to start to ratchet up really soon and now. And so that's another place where I think we can do a lot of work. We also need to double down on things like mortgage assistance programs. And we also have to not ignore the renter market. And so figuring out how we can make sure that there's priorities such as renter's assistance, mediation programs that keep people and landlords and tenants in a place where they can, where there's win-win for renters and landlords. We have to make sure there are programs in place for that.
0: And what about Kawakami? Does he have a different take on this?
1: So Kawakami highlighted to me some success that Kauai County has had building some affordable housing. There's a development called Lima Ola that when it's finished will have 550 units for sale and rent. He pointed to these. He said that the ones for sale recently sold out, and they were 3-bedroom, 2-bath, single-family homes that had a leasehold price of $500,000. And that amount is notable because that's about 1/3 of what the median single-family home price on Kauai is. Kawakami also criticized the way Hawaii has relied on something called inclusionary zoning to build affordable housing. Inclusionary zoning is when governments require developers to build below market rate units in exchange for higher density construction or faster regulatory approvals.
3: Well, the first thing we did is we very quickly said that we're not going to be able to legislate our way out of a housing crisis. And that's not to say that the legislation that exists or is being worked on are not great tools to have in the toolbox. But I think sometimes we, as government, rely on legislation to be the end-all, cure-all for many of our problems. And, we instead took a different approach. We looked at UHERO reports talking about inclusionary zoning, which is very popular for policymakers to do, but very ineffective as far as actually getting houses built. So really good, you know, on paper, but doesn't equate to housing units being built at the pace that we need to in order to just try to catch up.
0: So what kind of model does he think Kauai, you know, has that we could apply statewide?
1: So what he said Kauai did is the county talked to developers and said, so what would make housing construction profitable for you? It wanted to make housing construction profitable so the developers would want to build it, build housing. And the developers told the county that, well, so the high cost of land and the high cost of infrastructure and also the long time it takes to get permit approvals, that all these things drive up the cost of construction. And so what the county did is they said, okay, well, let's try to take care of some of those for you. So they found some public land that developers can build on, and they put in the infrastructure. And then they also did the master planning for the development. And then they said to the developers, here, build here. And so that's what they said they did with Lima Ola. And they said it worked and that this could be a statewide model.
0: And then what do we know about their campaign coffers? Who's leading at this point?
1: So Kawakami has a big lead in terms of contributions. So he's raised more than $280,000 for his lieutenant governor campaign. Bilotti has nearly $90,000. But $50,000 of that $90,000 came in the form of a loan that she's made to herself.
0: Okay, so yeah, I mean, he could outspend her because he's got the deep pockets. Mm-hmm. And I know that he is supported, right, by the super PAC.
1: Exactly, yes. Kawakami is supported by the biggest super political action committee in the state, For a Better Tomorrow. That's backed by the Pacific Resource Partnership, which is a coalition of contractors and carpenters. And PRP has helped others in the past, like Josh Green. Super PACs can spend unlimited amounts of money so long as they don't coordinate with their candidate.
0: And, you know, why does this money matter? You know, what should our listeners know about that?
1: So this, because Luke exited the race so late, the candidates have a really short amount of time to raise their name recognition and introduce themselves to voters. So the money can buy television ads, and that would help them do this really quickly.
0: And then what about endorsements?
1: So Bilotti's been endorsed by the Hawaii Government Employees Association. That's the largest union in the state. And Kawakami has endorsements from more unions, including the Hawaii State Teachers Association.
0: And then, you know, just about when you talk about the lieutenant governor's responsibilities, I know that's varied from lieutenant governor to lieutenant governor. What's the take on that?
1: So lieutenant governors, they're mostly known for filling in while the governor is away, out of state. We spoke to Doug Chin, who was lieutenant governor for 10 months a few years ago. He explained how that works.
4: That lieutenant governor is basically the backup quarterback. Like, they're the person who is acting governor whenever the governor is unavailable or away from the island. And the reason why that is important is for the same reasons why every football team has a backup quarterback. It's because you're going to have some very serious situations, whether in the state perspective, whether it's a hurricane or a tsunami or an earthquake or an act of war or something like that, where if you don't have somebody who's in charge, who's on the island, who's in the jurisdiction, then that could put the state in a very bad place.
0: And so what should listeners know about this position and why this race is so important?
1: Well, one notable thing about the lieutenant governor position is that many of the people who served in this office have gone on to more powerful positions afterwards. So a good example is Governor Josh Green. He used to be lieutenant governor. And also Senators Mazie Hirono and Brian Schatz were both lieutenant governors as well. So they, after serving in this job, people can be in a prime position to move on to higher office and lead the state.
0: All right. Thank you so much, Audrey. Welcome aboard.
1: Thank you.
0: We have been speaking with Audrey McEvoy, our government reporter. Look for her stories at hawaiipublicradio.org.

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0: Senator Carl Rhodes is a longtime chair of the Senate Judiciary Committee. He'll be honored in October at a gala held by Common Cause Hawaii after 20 years of service at the state legislature. His key legislative wins include passing a red flag law to reduce gun violence, taxing vape products, and restricting campaign donations from corporations. HPR's Mark Liddow recently visited Rhodes at the office that he will vacate in a few months' time. They had a wide-ranging discussion about the senator's career. Rhodes starts with the most important piece of legislation that he says he's passed.
1: Well, I have to say the biggest bill, and I think I'll feel this way even 20 years from now if I'm still alive, is this last bill that we passed on artificial entities. It makes it so that corporations, labor unions, limited liability companies cannot spend money on politics. As a function, because all these entities are creations of a state, either our state or somewhere else. And what basically we say, here's the deal. We'll give you tax benefits. We'll give you eternal life. We'll give you limits on the liability as an investor. And in exchange, here's what you'll be able to do. You won't be able to spend money on politics, but you can do pretty much anything else that you need to do to run your business. And that's the deal. It's a huge bill. It has, I've worked on a lot of bills that have statewide implications. This has national implications. I'd be surprised if it doesn't end up at the U.S. Supreme Court or maybe one from another state, but because other states are actively emulating us. In fact, I just talked to someone from Tennessee, a senator from Tennessee, talking about their plans to put in a bill. It was very popular. There was all but one Republican voted for it as well. So I think it does have some traction on the Republican side too, because people are just sick of money in politics. There's always going to be money in politics. There's always been money in politics, but we don't have to have this just flood of dark money all the time from these incredibly wealthy corporate interests, either from inside the state or outside the state. We don't have to allow that. That's definitely the biggest bill. Other ones that stick out, the first bill I passed, the first big bill I passed when I first got here, my first year, which was to keep Kukui Gardens affordable for 65 years, $151 million in financing. This is my first year in the legislature. That was a big win. And I can, when I walk by there, I can see the results. It's still affordable. And that was important to me. I worked a lot on gun bills because it didn't feel to me like a lot of other people were, especially when I first started on it. So it was my bill that passed a red flag bill that if someone at work or at school that you think they're exhibiting signs that they might be suicidal or might be thinking about hurting other people, you can file with the court to ask the court to take their guns away temporarily. That was an important bill. I did pass a lot of bills. I don't know if I passed the most total in the 20 years I was here, but I'm thinking I was probably in the top five anyway.
2: The follow-up to that would be, is there any piece of legislation that you wanted to pass but that didn't?
1: I've introduced a lot of bills. I don't have a very particularly high batting average. Part of the reason I pass a lot of bills is that I just introduce a lot of bills. But now the one that really hurt was the one... not this last session, but the session before. It was a bill that would have gotten rid of, it was an assault weapons bill. But the main thing for me was the size of the magazine. So right now we've had this weird loophole for decades where handguns, you have a 10-round limit on how many rounds can be in a magazine. But for long guns, for rifles, you don't have it. So you can have an assault rifle with you can buy a 100-round canister. And they're not very expensive. I forget, $130, something like that. A 100-round canister on a long gun that has an effective range of 300 yards or something, you're just asking for trouble in terms of mass shootings. Anyway, what the bill did was it got rid of all but, you can only have a 10-round magazine, got rid of 50 caliber sniper rifles, which are useless for anything except killing people. There was some other stuff that I didn't view as important, but it all ended up in my bill. It goes to the Senate floor. And we think we have the votes, and then several people change their mind pretty much at the last minute, and it loses 13 to 12. That was hard to take, because there's going to be another mass shooting in Hawaii. And the question is whether it's 10 people or 8 people or something, where you've got the big deal about the mag size is when the person has to reload or change guns, that's when the cops have the best chance of taking them down. If they don't have to reload for 5 minutes because they got 100 bullets to shoot, you know, they could be blasting away for quite some time. That's the problem. So that's what I was worried about. And there will be another mass shooting. I just hope it's, well, if we had passed this bill, I was rationally hopeful that it would only be 7 or 8 people instead of 60. That was a major defeat. I've been licking my wounds on that one for a while.
2: One thing that I'm going to ask, or that I've asked the candidates for the seat, is what they hope their role will be in the legislature. And I was wondering, I guess spending so much time here, how you feel like you fit in?
1: Well, I had set out, the money committees are far and away the most powerful committees. And I had intended, in fact, I was on finance for the first couple of years I was in office. And I had intended to stay there and, you know, build up some seniority in finance and see what happened. You know, you never know. But the lure of having your own chair is pretty powerful. And when they offered me labor and public employment, my second term, I thought about it for a second and decided that it would be a good experience to be chair. And also you just have more influence on that particular area. And it was an area I was reasonably interested in. So although I would really hope to avoid having to deal with unemployment insurance because it was such a convoluted system. But then of course we had the Great Recession and I sort of had to. So what your role is, your role is what you can ask for certain things, but you're not necessarily going to get them when you first start out, right? Because you're not the one you're not 100% in charge of making that decision. And then it becomes somewhat reputational. If you do okay and whatever the first assignment you get is, it's like any other job, you'll be considered for something higher up the food chain. It's oddly enough, because if there's a group of more self-aware people in the world than politicians, I don't know who it is. But I've always had a hard time figuring out like what people thought of me internally. And it matters because, you know, what you get in terms of your assignments, or if you decide you're going to try to take the place over and you don't care what people think. I mean, you still have to care. You have to try to put together a coalition to overthrow whoever's in power, which is something I never did. And part of it was because, well, by the time that I had even really seriously considered anything like that, I was already judge chair in the House, which is the second busiest committee. You know, I was chair of judiciary for one or the other for 12 years, so I wouldn't say that that's a bad place to be. I think in terms of like when you're deciding what to do when you first get in, there's a couple factors. One is you need to do something that's helpful to the district, and some committees are more helpful than others. But you also have to try to work on stuff that you actually care about. It's just easier to work on stuff that you actually care about. You're more engaged. You're more involved. You just care more. And I think a lot of the election stuff, the guns, elections, social issues like same-sex marriage and death with dignity, you know, the stuff that I really cared about. So I think it turned out sort of the way it was supposed to turn out, even though it didn't turn out exactly the way I thought it was going to turn out. But I mean, if you're ambitious, and I never really was ambitious in that way, then you know you got to start thinking about, well, if I want to be president or I want to be speaker, you have to pursue a different course. You have to try to put together a coalition, and there has to be some unhappiness with the current leadership to even really consider it. And then you also have to be willing to be in the wilderness for a while and have no responsibilities and not have committee chairs. In fact, that's one thing that I think is fairly unusual about my 20 years is I never really was in Siberia. I'd been told early on that everybody's in Siberia at some point in your legislative career. And I never really was, unless I get cast into Siberia after people hear this interview. But the way I always looked at it was the factions to me were basically inconsequential. I already felt like I was a member of a faction. I'm a Democrat, right? So the factions are the Democrats and the Republicans. So I was already a Democrat, so why did I have to factionalize even more? So I tended to view the factions as sort of, okay, it's political reality, but, you know, really, do we have to spend all our time on this? And as a result, I didn't make that many enemies in the out faction just because, to me, they were just Democrats. And I think as a result of that, or at least partially as a result of that, when Sylvia and Scott took over, they were willing to give me JDC even though I hadn't been in their faction. And when Sylvia offered it to me, I literally laughed at her because I thought she was Well, I knew they had just offered it to some, to Marcus Oshiro, and she was like, well, we had to offer it to him, but we really were saving it for you. And I just laughed. And then that night, I'm like, well, you know, if they're serious, I should probably take this seriously because, you know, if for nothing else, for the district's sake, I need to be in as responsible a position as I can be.
0: We've been hearing from State Senator Carl Rhodes, reflecting on a decades-long career. We'll have more from this interview right after a break.

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1: 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Then on July 25th, vocalist Kaylin Howard and pianist Brian Bathia take the stage for an evening of classical song and piano. 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
0: 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Registered voters who haven't received their August 8th primary election mail ballot packet can contact their County Elections Division, elections.hawaii.gov.

0: Let's get back to our conversation with outgoing State Senator Carl Rhodes. He reflects on being a lawmaker and talks about his post-retirement plans. HBR's Mark Liddell asked Rhodes what he'll miss the most.
1: The stuff I'm going to miss most is actually really mundane. Like, I think I'm going to miss being able to just come into the building anytime I want and have an office and, like, be part of the process. Just being at the table in a way that, I mean, everybody's at the table. They don't, a lot of people don't realize that they're at the table, but this is being in the legislature. You're at the table. You don't always get what you want, but at least you're in the process. So I'm going to miss having a key to the building. I'm going to miss introducing bills because it was a way to put ideas out there. Even though a lot of my bills were ignored, like I said, I did pass a lot of them too, so I can't really complain. But it was just a formal, official way to put ideas into play. And even Rezos, I'll miss that. I mean, you could introduce Rezos on anything, on Ukraine and the Russian conflict and just anything. And I'll miss that.
2: Is there anything, like, your least favorite thing about working?
1: Least favorite? I don't know. There's a number of things that I did because I knew that that's what you have to do, like raise money. It gets tedious. I mean, I wasn't that bad at it, but some people really like it. And I never really liked it. It was just something you have to do. There were a few things like that. I mean, even like knocking on doors, which I met a lot of really interesting people and nice people. But it was always walking on a razor's edge to me because in three words, you could either the person would like vote for you forever or they would start yelling at you and sick their dogs on you. And you just never knew what it was going to be. It was just tense. It was not always bad tense. It was just tense. But I did an awful lot of it. I mean, that's how a random guy from Indiana wins a race. You knock on doors. Yeah.
2: On the Citizens United bill, can you maybe talk a little bit about what was it like just having to wait those final moments? I know the end of like session, end of like conference is always kind of wild, but especially with something stakes this big.
1: So for me, the whole thing was just stressful because Jarrett said he sort of felt like there was a point where it was like a freight train and everybody was just getting out of the way. Anybody who was considering opposing it was just like stepping aside. And I didn't feel it. All I could feel was, we don't have an agreement with the House. It's going right down the wire. We finally get the agreement with the House. We vote with literally like, I don't know, we start voting with like 45 seconds before the deadline. Then we do a floor amendment, which of course puts the whole thing off to the very last day. We still don't know for sure whether Josh is going to sign it. And this is one where I agreed with Senate President was, and Ron was just like, he's going to sign it. He can't not sign that. He's going to sign it. So, but you know, until he does, he hasn't done it. So yeah, it was a glorious victory, but there was so many moments where I thought the bill was dead that it was definitely the biggest bill I ever passed. Yeah.
2: It was stressful up until you found out that.
1: Oh, I mean, it's still stressful. I mean, I lean towards the anxious side of the world, but it's not a done deal until all the lawsuits are over. So the lawsuits probably aren't going to be over for 3 years. When I would be really happy is when Supreme Court rules that, yep, Hawaii can do that and corporate money stops being spent. Then I'll feel like I did something.
2: What do you see yourself doing once your term is like over and you're done? Do you see yourself staying involved in some capacity?
1: Yeah, I mean, I have no plan. My wife is going to step down from her job and take her ERS retirement at the same time I do. And the only thing we have planned is a 2-month trip across the U.S. into Europe and back. And after that, we really don't have a plan. And I have to say, it feels great. It's like, this is going to be great. Like, we're just going to do whatever we want. Will I get bored eventually? Maybe. If I've gotten bored, then I might get involved in something else. I think it's extremely unlikely I'll ever run for office again. But there's so many boards and commissions and things that you could volunteer your time for if you wanted to. I don't think there's going to be any lack of opportunities. I think actually I'm probably more likely to go off in an entirely different direction. Like I took Russian for 5 years off and on when I was in college and after. But learning a language is a major undertaking for me because I'm not a natural. But to like learn another language would be a really interesting challenge. And it's also useful if you go visit that country. So I think I'm more likely to be slaving away on learning Greek or something when I 5 years from now.
2: It sounds like you're pretty Done.
1: I'm 3.5 months from being done. That's right.
2: Well, I guess enjoy the office while you
1: have Yeah, and so I still got the key.
0: All right. Well, that was Senator Carl Rhodes, the longtime chair of the Senate Judiciary Committee, who is retiring this year. His district includes Chinatown, Liliha, and Nuuanu. A handful of political newcomers are in the running to succeed him. Mm-hmm.

0: Seed banks have been in the spotlight with an emphasis on being more food secure. Today, we turn our attention to a spot in Hanumaui. That's where caring hands are nurturing the roots of native coconuts. Coconut palms are used for landscaping and food. And as you drive around, consider the coconut groves and their future, particularly with the threats of things like coconut rhinoceros beetles. Vicky Duran and Indrajit Gunasekara joined us recently to talk about Ko'ali Niu, a nonprofit aimed to protect this cultural resource. Gunasekara provides the expertise. He's the director of the Community Coconut Project under the Department of Land and Natural Resources. And Duran has offered her land to nurture the seed bank. Duran starts us off.
1: Ko'ali Niu is located on a five-acre parcel of an ancient system of lo'i in the Ahu Pua'a of Ko'ali in Hana. We have a nonprofit. Our project is focused on the application of coconut agroforestry to create a gene bank for endangered original varieties of Hawaiian coconuts. The Hawaiian Niu, as well as the associated knowledge of the Niu, is at a critical tipping point and will be lost, we believed, if not a culturally scientific intervention was not made immediately. So we hope to solve this issue with our gene bank, and we are the very first gene bank on Maui to find these ancient varieties that are dying out and plant them and share the knowledge, hopefully, we hope to have a cultural program where we share the knowledge with the Hana community as well as beyond.
0: Well, you know, I grew up on an island knowing that the coconut tree can sustain you, and you use every part of the coconut tree. And Indrajit, maybe you could explain to our listeners where you come from and why you know so much about coconuts.
2: I'm born and grown up in a little village in a town called Mathara. My village is called Nadugala in southern Sri Lanka, the tip, southern tip of the island of Sri Lanka. And I grew up in actually a coconut grove that known as goes back to 500 AD, which is a king named Agbo planted this grove to sustain the local varieties of coconut and also to secure the food and the other need for other necessity in the area. And the grove goes back over 12 miles, even more, in the large area. And this is written in one of our historic records called Mahavamsa. And so growing up, I heard a lot of stories of coconut varieties, why different varieties are being planted for different functions. Like example, we have elongated coconut that used for fiber husk, and also sweet varieties that has some high potency and used for medicine and drinking, as well as certain varieties that with the thick shells and things that used for sport and other activities. When I first came to Hawaii in 2004, over 22 years ago. So before I left my home, my mother was alive at the time. One of the things that she asked me to take is one of our very special varieties of coconut, which is called poropol. So it was a custom to us, when you go to a new place, you take your best varieties of coconut that been with her family for a long time. So knowing the rule and laws, I knew that I wouldn't be able to bring a coconut with me. So when I came to Hawaii, I started to look for coconut trees, coconut. So first place I saw coconut trees in Waikiki. And it struck me in a way that why these trees look like this? Are they really coconut trees?
0: Oh, interesting.
2: And I went in and actually had to touch and see if it's real coconut tree or something made out of plastic and put in its place. So slowly in my time in Hawaii, I was a student at Kapiolani Community College and going through, I think I met you during that time as well.
0: Yes.
2: And that question never left me. looking, where is the coconut, where is the actual coconut, where is the coconut variety, where is the people who are, that has a heritage with the coconut in Hawaii. In that journey, took me to meet with Dr. Manualulimaya, Auntie Manu, and to work with her, and to throughout the time, course of time, like about 10 years ago, we are meeting and we are talking about this. And I see that she has been asking, looking to cultivate food system, looking to cultivate the philosophy and understanding. I felt strong, hey, this is something I can do. I can really help. I can really work with. I can enhance my own understanding of the coconut.
0: You know, and Vicky, just knowing where he comes from and his passion for coconuts. I mean, wow, to be able to connect and tap into that knowledge is terrific.
1: I know. We've both, Dr. Manu and I, feel very blessed. And she was here a week ago and told me that she'd been looking for Jeet for 40 years. And I think coconut runs in Inderjeet's DNA.
2: We follow certain principles. This is not only growing coconut. So we have a new now. I just got back from Pune, joining a local organization called Pohaku Pelemaka. They have this annual camping around this one of the ancient coconut grove down in the coast of Pune in Opihikai. So I took a group of 16 volunteers to help this event and to practice and to share what we are learning around the coconut. And this is not only the coconut, also bringing people together. We follow an ancient pule that known as a pule niu in Hawaii. Goes back in hundred years that one line speak to the people, kupuka niu kupuke kananka, when the coconut grow, humanity flourish. So we follow principle. This is one of our principle, how to support the community, to lift the community by planting coconut and bringing a practice forward.
0: That's terrific. And Vicky, you know, how are the coconuts doing? Because, you know, they've been in the ground for a couple of years now.
1: Yeah, they've been in the ground for about 2.5 years. And the ground actually was covered with hau for about 60 years. So it's very fertile. It's black and it has worms, and the coconuts are doing really great. The storm knocked over about 3, but they're going to make it. But yeah, and I want to have everybody check out our website, which is koaliniu.org. It's an educational website. So we are doing a lot of work on letting people know about the different uses and what we went through here. This land was all covered with jungle, with hau and bamboo. And thanks to the Kalunani grant program under the Department of Land and Natural Resources and Maui County grants, we were able to get a lot cleared, but we have more work to do and more what she were planning on. We have 29 coconuts planted that are doing wonderfully and with 8 varieties. And we're hoping to get another 40 trees in the ground with more varieties. I'm just waiting for Inderjeet to return.
0: It's interesting because, you know, I thought I knew a lot about coconuts, but coming here and seeing the different trees and, you know, the Samoan coconuts, which are smaller and easier to harvest, and then the really tall ones in Waikiki, right? The groves down there along the shoreline. So much to learn about the coconut. But thank you both for making us more aware about where we live and what the Aina has to offer.
1: Well, it's the tree of life. And we are excited to be able to share the knowledge. Inderjeet will be cataloging them and we'll be sharing the knowledge of the coconut for our community and beyond. And some of it will be on the website.
0: All right. Well, thank you both for your time this morning.
2: Thank you so much. Before I leave, I want to let you know that Hawaii has a practice called Uluniu, which is the coconut grove all day. It's a royal practice supported by Ali'i. So today, in the point that most of Ulunius are being neglected or not being taken care of or being heavily commercialized and undertaken over by cities and places, and that growth system is dying. We see this as a big problem. We need to address and understand what are the trees in this ancient grove, what are the varieties, what are the functions, who are the people, what are the mo'olelos behind that. The work is to bringing them forward and regenerating that ancient grove system again.
0: Okay, well, we will check back in with you from time to time just to see how you're doing and to check on the progress. It just sounds like a terrific project. And thank you, Vicky, for getting this on my radar.
1: Yeah, thank you.
0: We've been hearing from Inrajit Gunasekara and Vicky Durant, who are the driving forces behind a new coconut gene bank in Hanamaui.

0: A fledgling card game about Hawaiian seabirds is getting ready to leave the nest. The project is named Ilele. It means go fly, a play on go fish. A Kickstarter launched this week to fund the first production run. In the game, players build habitats and grow their colonies while avoiding trouble and learning about the seabirds that nest on and visit the islands. Hana residents Scott Crawford and Heidi Lea worked with the Maui Nui Seabird Recovery Project to boost the game's scientific accuracy. The cards also feature seabird names and basic phrases in the Hawaiian language. The conversation's Maddie Bender spoke with Crawford, Lea, and Jay Penniman from the Maui Nui Seabird Recovery Project. Lea starts with the origin story for Ilele.
1: We were just camping out at Niu'u Bay in Kaupo on the Hawaiian Island Land Trust land. And we were playing another board game that was about birds, but it had so many different parts and pieces, and bringing it camping, it was like, this is too much. And I was thinking, wouldn't it be great if there was a game like Go Fish, but it could be about birds and it could be called like Lele, like fly. And you know, we tried to figure out, well, what would that be in Hawaiian? And there's actually a waterfall out in that south side of Maui, Ilelele. So it was kind of like in the energies of that space. And that night, Scott like woke up the next morning and he was just journaling like mad, just like all the way that the game would come out. And he's like, I need to get the factoids and, you know, all the different relationships between colonies and birds. So it really kind of, it felt like it downloaded through the channel there where we were out under the stars. It's like go fish, but it's go fly. Ilele.
2: Jay, chime in here because you're with Maui Nui Seabird Recovery Project, and so much of your work is research-based and rehabilitating birds, but there's also an education arm in just letting people know about the amazing wildlife in our own backyards. So where do you see a card game like this coming in to provide a resource for people who may have seen some of these birds out and about, but not even necessarily know that there are native water birds?
3: Yep, you're absolutely correct, Maddie, that Maui Nui Seabird Recovery Project as a project of the University of Hawaii is not only a research project, but education is totally a part of it. And educating about Namano Oke Kai, the seabirds, and part of that education is combining the recognition that the Hawaiian culture here and the language is extremely important, not only the birds, but the language and the culture. So this activity for us was just an ideal bringing together of our mission and letting people know what Namano Oke Kai are all about and what are the names of them in Hawaiian. So the card game brings all of those together.
2: Scott, why do you feel like that was important for you and Heidi as you were crafting the game, like that it would be scientifically grounded, that you would ask, you know, Maui Nui Seabird Recovery for spreadsheets of birds? Like, why was that sense of place important to the two of you?
4: Well, it felt really important that we try to make the game, well, balancing like playability and fun, that we also try to make it as accurate as possible. And that as you're playing the game, you're learning about the relationships that are based on real ecology, the relationships between the seabirds and the habitats and the threats that they face. And really, when I, you know, reached out to Jay and asked him, can you send me the information on the seabirds, the sort of spreadsheets that he sent, everything just kind of clicked into place and seemed to fit into a structure of a game in a way that worked. And so the idea is that as you're playing, you're learning. And I feel like games can be a really powerful educational tool. But to learn from it, you have to want to play it. And to play it, it has to be fun. That's the first priority. But within that, it really is based on real relationships of seabirds and habitats.
2: Who do you imagine playing this game? Do you have an image in your head of the same way that, you know, in 2022, you were on this camping trip and wanted to play a fun game about birds? Is that kind of the image that you have mentally when you picture who's going to play Ilele?
4: Yeah, I think it's, you know, it's families, it's parties, it's classrooms, and anybody who has an interest in conservation. So many people love birds, you know, whether, you know, birders or just people who are into nature, and gamers like yourself, people who, you know, who like to have family time or party time playing games. And also language learners, people who are interested in kind of interacting with the language, with, you know, learning Olelo Hawaii in a very interactive way. So it's very Hawaii specific in a certain way, but I also think it has a pretty broad audience of people who can have fun with it.

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1: True that there are a lot of threats and the birds have populations have been decimated, but I think that the example that Maui Nui Seabird Recovery Project is one of is that if you work together and educate the community and Ke Ao Hali'i, the organization that Scott and Heidi work with in Hana, is very much a part of raising awareness that you can protect the birds. If it means putting up predator exclusion fences, if it means doing predator trapping, talking with our neighbors and our government people about creating light or zones at night that are dark and minimizing the amount of nighttime light, using it just when you need it out, turning off your lights. If you don't need them, putting them on motion detectors, using low blue content lights. All of these things result in benefiting the birds. And we've seen colonies where we can protect the birds on both Maui and Molokai expand from almost no reproduction going on to there's two colonies, one on Maui, one on Molokai, that in 2020 or 2000, there were no breeding birds. And in this year, there are more than 5,000 pairs at each of those colonies. And that's just from public awareness and predator control in those areas. So it is possible. And the more we raise awareness through games like Elele, the more people realize and can help contribute to saving these birds.
2: Scott and Heidi, do you feel like you have seen nature or seabirds in a new light since working on this game?
3: I definitely have. I pay attention to seabirds a lot more, and I'm just looking out for them. And because of that, I notice them a lot more. You know, they're around. Just the other day, Saturday, I was out on the shoreline in a booby came flying overhead, and I was able to identify it, you know, and would not have known what it was if I hadn't been, you know, working on the game and educating myself. So I'm hoping that others who play it have that same kind of experience of becoming more familiar with the birds. And also because it's a memory game, the way Go Fish works is you have to remember what other players ask for, and then you know that they have that card. So the more you know the names of the birds and are familiar with them, the better you are at the game and the more advantage you have. So it motivates people to learn the names of the birds and get familiar with their habitats.
2: So you're testing your memory at the same time. Heidi, anything you'd add?
4: Just that there's been a lot of advancement. I think it's happening more rapidly, I guess, because we have trucks that are coming out to East Maui that are doing seabird monitoring with really interesting equipment. And there are these success stories, like Jay mentioned. For me, it's just this kind of inner comfort of knowing that I'm more part of a community that's doing anything to support just the knowledge and putting that care into action. So I guess that having a game that actually builds something by playing it has been really fun. And also, like, we've invited ourselves to play games with our neighbors. And it's been fun to see how it's such a easy thing for people to jump in on. We just went to play with this couple who lives across the street, and like four of their friends popped in, and we all just took them and played pairs, and it was awesome. You know, so it's really just been a joy to see people push into that place where they have to ask for things using our native language here, and then, you know, being triumphant at the end, regardless who actually wins or not. It's like everybody got to participate along the way. So I think it's good.
5: We've been hearing from Heidi Lea and Scott Crawford, creators of the card game Elele. We also heard from Jay Penniman from the Maui News.

Louis Siebert Recovery Project, who helped in developing the game. And since launching a fundraising page for the game this week, Leia and Crawford are nearly halfway to their goal. They plan to go into production this September and distribute the first sets later this year.

That's it. We're all pow for the day. Tomorrow we have a Summer Reads Hanaho show lined up for you. 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

0: If you're a tourist in Tokyo looking for a drink, you might wander into a bar with a strict rule about language, Japanese only. That's usually to discourage potentially rowdy tourists and keep the bar local. One bar, though, is bucking the trend with English menus and English-speaking staff. We visit to see if it's a successful mix next time on The World.
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1: 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I'm Mike Machado. The time in the islands is 12:29. Voting by mail is underway in Hawaii's primary election. One prominent candidate is Derek Kawakami, the mayor of Kauai. He wants to become the Democratic Party's pick for lieutenant governor. HPR's Audrey McAvoy spent some time with him on his campaign travels.
2: Derek Kawakami is a surfer, but lately he's spending less time in the water and more time on the campaign trail.
3: Thank you so very, very much. It's hard to give a speech when I'm watching the waves out there.
2: As Kauai's mayor, Kawakami leads 70,000 people. He wants to be lieutenant governor for 1.5 million. So he needs to introduce himself to a lot of voters.
3: I'm Kauai. We've been doing this for a while. Of all the interactions I have, the funnest ones is when I just get up on the hot seat and we pass the mic around and people just grill me. Like, what do you think about throwing chickens down in line, or what do you think? But I'll leave it up to our host to run the rest of the program. But I'll be here all night long to talk story.
2: He's been going to many gatherings like this one at the Outrigger Canoe Club in Waikiki. The other week, he was at a talk story event in Hawaii Kai and a Rotary Club meeting in Hilo. The Democrat has to move quickly because he only declared his candidacy in March. That was after incumbent Lieutenant Governor Sylvia Luke said prosecutors told her she was a target of a bribery investigation. Luke denied the allegations, but she said she wouldn't run for re-election, creating a mad dash for votes.
4: Thank you. Good luck to you.
5: Oh, I'm going to need luck and a lot of help, but I love it. I mean, I'm having fun.
4: Good, good.
5: Yeah.
2: Hawaii's lieutenant governors fill in when the governor is out of town. They otherwise don't have major duties, but they've often gone on to serve in more powerful positions, like governor or U.S. senator. That makes this race one of the most important in the election. Former Honolulu City Councilperson Joey Manahan co-hosted the Waikiki event. He hopes Kawakami will lead the state for years to come.
6: We're really excited about Derek. He brings a lot of hope to this race, and I know he's going to be a great lieutenant governor and quite possibly our next governor, so I'm rooting for him to go all the way.
2: Kawakami tells HPR Hawaii's top challenges are the high cost of housing, rising cost of living, and what he calls quality of life issues, like homelessness. He says Kauai has made some headway on affordable housing, and its approach could be used statewide. Developers say their expenses are inflated by the high cost of land and infrastructure and long permit wait times.
7: We took that input and we said, well, heck, these are all areas that I think we can figure out to help lower the cost of goods sold and make houses within reach of our average working men and women on Kauai.
2: The county made some public land available for housing.
7: We laid out all the infrastructure on these properties, and then we made sure to do all the community outreach, the master planning, and we bundled it all up. And then we went out to the developers to say, all right, we eliminated the biggest cost drivers, and now we want you folks to do what you do best, which is build.
2: The Limaola development near Hanapepe will eventually include 550 units for sale and rent. The first ones for sale recently sold out. The three-bedroom, two-bath, single-family homes were priced at $500,000 leasehold. That's one-third the median single-family home price on Kauai.
8: Aloha, everybody. Aloha, Kauai. Aloha, Niihau. Aloha, Hawaii. Aloha, everybody out there. This is Mayor Kawakami once again.
2: Until now, people outside Kauai mainly knew Kawakami for his coronavirus pandemic social media videos.
8: Kawakami, once again, welcome to another Stay Home Kauai, Stay Home Hawaii, Stay Home Everybody, where we come together as a community to break the boredom.
2: He cooked, danced, and performed magic tricks for thousands.
8: Happy Aloha Friday. It's a party up in here. Whoop, whoop.
2: Kawakami has raised more campaign donations than competitors like State Representative Dela Albalati. Hawaii's largest super political action committee, For a Better Tomorrow, is also running ads for him. The super PAC is funded by Pacific Resource Partnership, a coalition of contractors and the state's largest construction union. PRP helped elect Josh Green lieutenant governor in 2018. Colin Moore is a University of Hawaii political science professor.
9: You know, money can be particularly crucial in a race like this when the candidates are not very well known statewide, and it's a very short timeline, because what money can do is boost your name recognition, which for a statewide race like LG is absolutely essential.
2: And the window for boosting name recognition is tight, with Election Day coming in 2 weeks. Audrey McEvoy, HPR News.
1: Last week, Audrey reported on State Representative Della Albalotti's campaign for Lieutenant Governor. Tomorrow, she'll report on Attorney John Choi's campaign. If you're a Hawaii voter, you probably should have received your ballot for the primary election by now. 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I'm Mike Machado. It's 12:35.
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11: This is All Things Considered from NPR News. I'm Juana Summers in Washington.
12: And I'm Elsa Chang in Culver City, California. The price of oil cracked $100 a barrel again today, and that is threatening higher gas prices at the pump. This follows a new escalation of the conflict in the Middle East. And joining us now to tell us more is NPR's Alina Selyukh. Hi, Alina.
13: Hello, hello.
12: Hello, hello. Okay, so what is driving this price spike for crude oil?
13: Okay, so for months, we've been talking about the Strait of Hormuz, which is a key passage for global oil shipments from some of the world's biggest oil-producing countries. And the U.S. war with Iran has effectively shut that down.
12: Right.
13: Well, now there's a threat to a second major passage, which has been an alternative waterway, especially for Saudi Arabia. Mm-hmm. And that's on the other side of the Arabian Peninsula. So you have the Persian Gulf with the Strait of Hormuz on the eastern side of the peninsula. And now we're talking about the western side with the Red Sea. And there, a new threat is coming from the Houthis. They are military rebels in Yemen who are aligned with Iran and have a long-standing conflict with Saudi Arabia. And they say they've attacked two Saudi oil tankers, and they're threatening a naval blockade of this second shipping route. So what does all that mean? Well, here's Eric Mueliger, professor of economics at the University of California, Davis.
14: There's a lot of uncertainty with respect to oil supply. In particular, there's a lot of uncertainty about how much oil is going to be able to come out of the Persian Gulf.
13: And now also through the Red Sea, should I say it again, uncertainty.
12: Right. Okay, but this moment, Alina, like, how significant is this milestone of cracking the $100 per barrel mark?
13: Besides it being, you know, a nice number, round
12: exactly.
13: for us to watch, it's a pretty high price. For context, in early February, before the start of the U.S. war with Iran, Brent crude was trading under $70 a barrel. Since the war began, we have been across the $100 line several times. The peak was much higher than today, but it is now the first time Brent crude jumped over the $100 line since May.
12: Hmm. Okay, so then does this inevitably mean higher gas prices at the pump?
13: So I posed this to Patrick DeHaan. He's an analyst of the price tracking app GasBuddy. I asked him, will gas prices move again and how?
15: The answer is yes and up. So for now, the foreseeable future is pretty easy to call. It's going to be up. To what degree depends on how the escalations continue.
13: Right now, gasoline prices are nowhere near their most recent peak in May, but they did climb this week back over $4 a gallon. That's according to AAA. DeHaan is also watching diesel prices, and they matter because that's what goes into every tractor, train, and your delivery truck.
12: Yeah.
13: And he says diesel prices could make a run toward an all-time high in the coming weeks because they're affected both by the Middle East conflict and by the escalating attacks by Ukraine on Russian oil facilities.
12: And, of course, also jet fuel.
13: That's a big one. Today, we saw airline stocks really have a rough trading day because the surge in oil prices suggests a surge in jet fuel.
16: Totally.
13: Another piece of news today came from the mortgage market, which is also interestingly connected to all this. It's kind of a reflection of how the price of oil goes into the cost of shipping all kinds of things. And so there is a concern about inflation, how the government would respond with interest rates. Already, fuel prices are driving up the yield on the 10-year Treasury bond. And this is the part that matters. That has been boosting mortgage rates. The average rate for a 30-year mortgage hit 6.58% this week, the highest in nearly a year.
16: Everything is interconnected.
13: Yes, indeed.
16: That is NPR's Alina Selyukh. Thank you so much, Alina.
13: Thank you.
11: Cemeteries are supposed to be a final resting place for the dead, but in coastal areas, they can be threatened by erosion. And that's particularly true along the Great Lakes. And for two cemeteries near Lake Superior, it has become a dire situation. Sam Fuqua reports from one such cemetery in Duluth, Minnesota.
17: Scandia Cemetery sits on a bluff about 30 feet above Lake Superior. At least 1,500 people are buried there, many of them Scandinavian immigrants who came to Duluth in the late 19th and early 20th centuries. It's a beautiful spot.
18: A very peaceful place, but on a very tough piece of land to be buried for 150 years on.
17: That's Patrick Boyle. He's a county commissioner, and this cemetery is in his district.
18: You have northeastern winds that can kick up at any time on Lake Superior and kick up 20-foot waves on a clay bank.
17: He says the impact of coastal erosion was literally exposed 2 years ago.
18: A young couple with a couple of young kids came across a skull and some bones on shore. So that's when it really hit home that the time is now to work on this issue.
17: There are thousands of cemeteries in the U.S., many on private land. No federal agency keeps track of them all, and there are no reliable estimates of how many are impacted by coastal erosion. However, a county study at Scandia Cemetery found that 50 to 100 graves nearest the lake are at risk. Research shows that Lake Superior is heating up faster than the other Great Lakes. Mike Bronigal, an assistant professor of geology at the University of Minnesota Duluth, says that impacts erosion.
19: We're seeing a lot more alternations between freezing and thawing, which is wreaking havoc on our cliffs and breaking them down even faster.
17: The problem is the same at a Native American burial ground 400 miles east of Duluth along Superior's south shore. Kayla Perrone-Asinawe is the new tribal historian for the Bay Mills Band of Ojibwe.
20: It's just slowly eating away at the back of that hill. Each year we lose a little bit more.
17: The burial ground is centuries old. It includes the remains of many Ojibwe killed during a battle with the Iroquois in 1662. Retired tribal historian Paula Carrick says awareness of the erosion problem goes back at least 20 years.
21: We did have people who were walking the beach who found things in the water right there that would typically be buried with someone. And of course, we've had to deal with looters back there because they know that it's washing in.
17: Traditional Ojibwe practices include burying the dead with tools and other items they might need on their journey in the spirit world. Solutions to the problem boil down to two options. Dr. Jennifer Roshan Blanks is an environmental planner and a cemetery preservation consultant. She says one is relocation.
22: Nobody really wants to do that because at this point, the plot of land is historically significant, right?
17: The graves won't be moved from the cemetery in Duluth or the Bay Mills Ojibwe burial ground. Both sites want to use the more common option of shoring up the coast with soil, sand, and rocks, as well as constructing wave barrier walls offshore. The projects run into millions of dollars, and neither has the funds yet. Roshan Blanks encourages anyone aware of an at-risk cemetery to notify appropriate agencies. And she says dedicated funds would also help.
22: Agencies that are responsible for land development, that are responsible for flood control, reporting it with them does increase the visibility of the issue. And then from there, really creating a reserve of money, like some type of financial resource to address these issues.
17: The tribe is working with the U.S. Army Corps of Engineers on possible federal funding. The Duluth Cemetery is on a list of projects that may be considered by the Minnesota State Legislature next year. If funded, the erosion control projects will help keep these sacred sites from washing away. For NPR News, I'm Sam Fuqua in Duluth, Minnesota.

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1: Good afternoon. This is HPR 1 at 1248. I'm Mike Machado. Global coffee prices have come down from recent highs earlier this month, but the impact of a strong El Nino weather pattern remains uncertain for the world's top two coffee producers, Brazil and Vietnam. Vietnam is also facing other challenges. HPR's Bill Dorman has more in today's Asia Minute.
2: Vietnam's coffee production is on track to rise for the third year in a row. Recent projections from the U.S. Agriculture Department expect that growth will also continue next year. According to Vietnamese government statistics, nearly $9 billion in annual exports make coffee the country's second largest agricultural export, trailing only rice. But that growth has carried an environmental cost, as hundreds of thousands of acres of forest in Vietnam's central highlands have been cleared to grow coffee. The advocacy group Coffee Watch recently issued a report saying the crop has also depleted groundwater supplies and left small coffee farmers vulnerable to weather extremes. According to the Daily Coffee News by Roast Magazine, Vietnam will soon face another challenge: new rules coming from the European Union. The EU deforestation regulation will require companies to prove their coffee beans do not contribute to forest degradation, which may be challenging to prove. Those EU rules are critical because Vietnam mainly produces Robusta beans, which are mostly used in instant coffee. And according to Strategic Market Research, the world's largest market for instant coffee is Europe. With the Asia Minute, Bill Dorman, HPR News.
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0: This is All Things Considered from NPR News. I'm Elsa Chang.
3: And I'm Juana Summers. Over 4 million people are estimated to have lost SNAP food benefits since last July, when President Trump signed the One Big Beautiful Bill into law. Many of those affected are children. That's according to emerging data. To talk about the numbers and how we got here, we're joined now by NPR's Juliana Kim. Hey there.
4: Hi there.
3: Juliana, for starters, just what are we seeing happening with SNAP now?
4: So in less than a year, we've seen a consistent and rapid drop in SNAP participation. That's according to the Agriculture Department, which released preliminary data on this up to April. The Center on Budget and Policy Priorities is a left-leaning think tank that's been following the numbers closely. And according to the group, nearly every state has seen declines, from a few thousand in New Hampshire to roughly 500,000 in Texas. The center also looked at 19 states that provided data on the number of children who rely on SNAP. It found that in those states alone, about 1 million fewer children are receiving the federal food aid compared to last July.
3: Walk us through, if you can, what exactly is different now with SNAP?
4: Last year's law expanded work requirements and reduced federal funding. New penalties are also pushing states to place much more scrutiny on applicants to prevent errors. For all of these reasons, Katie Berg with the Center on Budget and Policy Priorities says SNAP recipients are having a harder time accessing benefits.
5: People are calling and calling and they can't get through to anyone, or they're being asked for more and more and more documentation of every aspect of their lives, and maybe they don't have a way to document everything.
4: That documentation varies based on applicant, but it can range from pay stubs to childcare costs.
3: What have you heard from the Trump administration about this drop in participation?
4: In a statement, the USDA told NPR that SNAP participation fluctuates and the drop isn't representative of any one policy. You know, the White House also told NPR that these changes are making the program more sustainable by cracking down on waste and fraud. Agriculture Secretary Brooke Rollins talked about this on Fox Business back in May.
6: A lot of it is people taking the program that shouldn't have been, and then a lot of it is just a better economy.
4: Not everyone agrees with this assessment. You know, Berg points out that unemployment has largely stayed flat, while food prices have continued to go up over the past year. So she's more skeptical that the need for SNAP has gone down.
3: And what about communities? What are you hearing from communities about these changes?
4: I want to focus on Arizona, where SNAP enrollment is about half the size it was a year ago. That's over 400,000 fewer recipients. I spoke to Milt Liu, who's the president of St. Mary's Food Bank, which operates across the state. And he says his group is distributing more food than ever. And it's not just because

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4: Baragon was happy for his mom when she found someone new. The man was an American soldier based in Syria, and his mom met him online.
5: You know, a lot of like, we're gonna get married and we're gonna leave this beautiful life together, and I'm always going to take care of you.
4: Carlos is a reporter, so he traced the email, but it wasn't from Syria. It was from Nigeria. So Carlos flew there and discovered that his mother had been sucked into a huge romance scamming network.
5: This idea that he kept hearing in America, that the scammers were part of very dangerous international mafias. And then you get there and you meet someone like Aziz. He's able to get $5 or $10 from a British man who is so lonely. He's so willing to accept that this person is real.
4: I'm Meghna Chakrabarty. Today on Point, Nigeria's Yahoo Boys and how they exploit lonely hearts thousands of miles away. Stay with us.
6: Live from NPR News in Washington, I'm Ryland Barton. President Trump says any damage done to ships in the Iran war will be paid for with Iranian assets that the U.S. has frozen. In a post online, Trump said, quote, this is the fair and equitable thing to do. Meanwhile, Yemen's Iran-backed Houthi rebels say they have attacked two Saudi oil tankers in the Red Sea. That comes as the Houthis have threatened to shut down another key trade route after Iran's closure of the Strait of Hormuz. NPR's Alina Selyuk has more on the ripple effects of surging oil prices.
7: Today, we saw airline stocks really have a rough trading day because the surge in oil prices suggests the surge in jet fuel.
8: Totally.
7: Another piece of news today came from the mortgage market, which is also interestingly connected to all this. It's kind of a reflection of how the price of oil goes into the cost of shipping all kinds of things. And so there is a concern about inflation, how the government would respond with interest rates. Already, fuel prices are driving up the yield on the 10-year Treasury bond. And this is the part that matters. That has been boosting mortgage rates. The average rate for a 30-year mortgage hit 6.58% this week, the highest in nearly a year.
6: NPR's Alina Selyuk reporting. Secretary of State Marco Rubio held direct talks with his Russian counterpart today on the sidelines of a summit in the Philippines. NPR's Charles Maines reports their conversation focused heavily on Russia's war in Ukraine.
9: The meeting between Rubio and Russian Foreign Minister Sergei Lavrov lasted just over half an hour. Ahead of it, Rubio said the U.S. remained open to playing a role in ending the conflict between Russia and Ukraine if, Rubio added, the opportunity presented itself. A Russian foreign ministry readout said Lavrov had informed Rubio of the real situation on the battlefield. Russia insists its forces are steadily advancing, that despite Western intelligence that shows minimal Russian gains coming with heavy losses. Charles Maines, NPR News. Moscow.
6: The U.S. Department of Education announced a big move today, reversing an Obama and Biden-era civil rights policy. NPR's Corey Turner has more.
10: The policy, called disparate impact, was previously used to tell the nation's schools that an action may be considered discriminatory, even if there's no intent to discriminate. For example, classroom discipline. Schools were warned that if your data shows students of color were being suspended or expelled at unusually high rates, whether it's intentional or not, you could be investigated. Today, the Trump administration announced it's dropping disparate impact. Assistant Secretary for Civil Rights Kimberly Ritchie said, quote, schools will be empowered to address classroom issues without fearing the federal government will weaponize anti-discrimination laws. Meanwhile, 60 civil rights and education organizations jointly condemned the move. Corey Turner, NPR News.
6: A new report from the Council on Criminal Justice shows an 18% decrease in the homicide rate across 30 American cities in 2026 compared to the same period in 2025. This trend could lead to the lowest annual homicide rate in over a century. This is NPR News. Federal health advisors are meeting to review a group of controversial chemicals called peptides. The unapproved injections have become a popular wellness trend promoted by